0: Well, welcome to Talking Jazz Live from the Jam Music Lab in Vienna, Austria. And we have a special guest today all the way from Indianapolis and many other places, Emma Hedrick on vocals. Welcome, Emma.
1: Thank you. Thanks for having me.
0: And for the live shows, I love, you know, getting together, and we're actually playing music that only happens once, which means we have to play the right notes, but we also get to interact in the moment. I'm following Marion McPartland's steps on the piano jazz. So, Emma, it would be great to just get started if you just give us a little glimpse, or Emma, in a nutshell, how did you get bitten by this jazz bug and decide to pursue a career as a jazz vocalist?
1: Yeah, so I didn't start out in a musical family like a lot of jazz musicians did, but I did some music programs as a child and choir, and I did the Indianapolis Children's Choir, and that's actually where I first heard jazz, and I heard Duke Ellington, It Don't Mean a Thing If It Ain't Got That Swing. And that was my first time hearing the music, and I was very inspired. And I told my parents then, I want to take jazz lessons. And luckily, they were very supportive of a 12-year-old who wanted to take jazz lessons. And I started doing that and looking for other programs. And amazingly, Indianapolis has a wealth of jazz and music going on. So I was very lucky to get to do some camps, like the Girls Create Music Camp where we met, and also do some after-school programs like at Butler University and take lessons with some awesome people and do Jazz Futures with the Indianapolis Jazz Foundation. So already it was solidified pretty much in high school that that was what I wanted to do. And then I got to study it for my undergrad at University of Miami and then my master's at The Hague, the Royal Conservatory. And here I am.
0: Well, and in between, you gathered quite a bit of awards on the way because you really studied. You took it seriously. And we'll talk about that some more. But you picked for the first tune to do together Flor de Lis, a Latin American classic. So tell me a little bit, why did you pick that? What's your attraction to that tune?
1: I just think it's a really fun tune, and I'm trying to challenge myself to keep learning more repertoire all the time, especially now that I'm not in school. There's not the juries where I have to learn 15 tunes every month, every 6 months or whatever. So this is a song that I recently worked on just to keep expanding my repertoire, and I heard Cecile McLaurin-Salvant do a video of it with, I think, a couple of different versions, but one of them's with Fred Hirsch and one of them's with Sullivan Fortner, and those were both very inspiring. So happy to do it.
0: Everything Cecile does is inspiring.
1: I agree.
0: Right. Yeah, I saw her win the Thelonious Monk at that time competition, and she was so far above everybody else. But yeah, well, let's give it a try. So, and I brought along Peter Keenley on guitar to help us out with some bass and guitar and all kinds of good stuff. So here, who wrote actually Fleur de Lis? Javon?
1: Javon, yeah.
0: Yeah, here it is, Fleur de Lis.

0: Thank you. That was fun. We'll see you flying high up in the sky. So, yeah, you brought a variety of things. And this is actually one that goes way back to the early history of jazz. And a good man is hard to find. You know, I was thinking as a female vocalist, a lot of these songs were written by males about love and falling in love, and so a lot of the language is gendered. And I was always curious, how do you handle that, you know, as a vocalist when you sing The Girl from Ipanema? what do you do? How do you handle it?
1: I think it depends on the scenario. Sometimes, I mean, I think of my job when I'm singing standards as a storyteller, so sometimes I just step into the role of whoever wrote the piece and sing it from their perspective, and it doesn't necessarily have to be mine if I can relate to it somehow and still tell the story. So I usually sing Girl from Ipanema, Girl from Ipanema, because for me, I'm just telling the story, and I think that it sounds better like that, and people know it like that. But then in other scenarios, sometimes I change it to make it more personal if I think it makes sense. I think when I come across problems is when it negatively speaks about women in a way, because it's from a different perspective. And I think that, actually going back to Cecile McLaurin-Salvant, she does a great job of sometimes singing tunes ironically, which I think can also shed light on the fact that that piece was something that people, you know, listened to, danced to, felt was appropriate in the time, and now in these times it's not appropriate anymore in the same way that it was. But it's still important to preserve that part of history in a way to show this was popular culture at the time, and this is how it affected people, and now in this time it's different, and now we come to it with this new context and can still appreciate maybe the music that comes with it, but knowing that the lyrics are no longer meaningful in the same way that they were at the time. So I also think that that's sometimes comes up and can be actually an interesting new way of presenting the song.
0: Yeah, I love the idea of the storyteller. So, yeah, tell us a little bit about this song. I think Bessie Smith is the version that is known. Bessie was an interesting, powerful lady, right?
1: Yeah, absolutely. So I was looking for some earlier blues tunes, because sometimes a lot of the same blues songs gets recycled, and sometimes the words aren't as interesting as maybe some of the earlier ones. And this one's interesting because it's not a 12-bar blues form, and most blueses at the time were not 12-bar blueses, really. That came a little bit later, the standardization. So I was listening down her discography, and this one just jumped out at me because I think in some ways the lyrics are still can be true today. You know, I have a lot of friends who are still looking for a good man in these times. And I mean, of course, it's all personal experience, but I think it's fun that, you know, a song that was written in the early 1900s can still be, you know, just as applicable today. And I think that this one really also captures some of her attitude and delivery really well. So I've love diving into this and learning some of her vocal stylizations, which are very characteristic to the time, and but then doing it in a modern context, always fun.
0: Right, so you did a little bit of arranging on this, right? So what were some of the things you added or personalized?
1: Well, I transcribed some things from the original recording to kind of preserve it in that way, which was interesting because it's like detuned a little bit, so it's not exactly and then actually making the solos over 12 bar blues is making it a little bit more approachable for just reading the chart or playing with new players. That's something that I did. And then adding in some of the hits, making them more formal, all of that. I think maybe it's more spontaneous on the recording, some of the fills, but that's something. And then the instrumentation changes when I do it too. So in the original recording, it's a little bit more stripped down, but I like doing it with drums, doing it with other instruments too. So Not too many changes on this one, but I like to add it into a set with more contemporary things just to show, you know, the different sides of the genre.
0: Well, you know, the thing, you know, since you mentioned drums, so those early recordings, they actually couldn't use drums
1: right.
0: on those because it would make the needle hop, and then you can't record and make the grooves that you need. So we always think, you know, did they just like play with spoons or little percussion and wood blocks in those early times? But they didn't. They just had to for the recording.
1: Right, right. Exactly.
0: So yeah, it's interesting how it changes perspective just of technology, and you think that's the truth, but it was a necessity.
1: Right, right.
0: Well, let's see what we can, if we can find that good man. Huh? A good man is hard to find. So Eddie Green must be one of those early blues writers.
1: Yeah.
0: Fats Waller also did some versions of this later on. Yeah.

0: That good man. Okay, so we actually just completed a little tour where we paid tribute to some Indianapolis legacy. The four freshmen, the vocal group, came out of Indianapolis, was founded at Butler University in 1947. And then a guy named Brian Wilson, who later ended up writing the music and heading up a little group called Beach Boys that kept competing with the Beatles for the number one spot in the charts at the time, and they kept rivaling. But so Brian Wilson, so he heard one of their recordings called Four Freshmen and Five Trombones. And like it is, you get inspired, right? You hear something at the time when you're open, and they call them the formative years, and it makes your whole life change and you follow it. And so we did this program together, and when we looked at the tunes, then you were like, oh, there was one that I heard and played over and over, and it was the Four Freshmen arrangement of Early Autumn. So yeah, tell me a little bit about that. How, you know, why and what captured you?
1: Yeah, so I don't even remember how I stumbled across the recording, but I heard it and immediately saved it and just started listening to it, like you said, over and over again my freshman year of college, which was also the time that I was starting to sing in vocal jazz ensembles at school. And I think that just hearing their intricate harmonies and how clear all of the harmonic motion was, but you could still sometimes hear their individual voices and just the arrangements and all the possibilities of hearing voices together in the vocal jazz context was really inspiring to me. So that just jumped out, and I already had known the tune, so hearing a little bit of a different interpretation of it and all of the arranging elements, not only in the vocals but also in the rhythm section, there's some hits, there's some parts where the orchestration changes, so all of that just really drew me to that. And then that's when I found out that the Four Freshmen were from Indianapolis, so it was so crazy to find that out then after the fact, after I already loved this track of theirs.
0: Very, very cool. Yeah, and well, A, it's a beautiful tune anyway, you know, it's one of those Johnny Mercer tunes, and you can just hear the keep the leaves falling, right?
1: Yeah.
0: And B, yeah, the way it's arranged, it's really pretty. So let's try a version. So we'll feature the guitar vocal interactions on that.
1: Is that a B flat?

0: That was a beautiful rendition. Thank you, Emma.
1: Thank you.
0: Thank you for freshmen, right?
1: Yeah, exactly.
0: they put us together for us.
1: Yeah,
0: so you interpret things by other people as a vocalist a lot, and you tell their stories, but there's also your own things you have to say. And, you know, some get to that point where they actually write their own composition. Some stay at the interpretation stage. But you you have a new album, and you have music that you've written, and you've written that music partly as a project for your master's project. So yeah. I want to hear about that master's project and what you did.
1: Okay, yeah. So for my master's project, it was artistic research. So I worked on kind of a concept to experiment in my artistic practice. And the concept that I was looking at exploring more was kind of sources of creativity. And I think that's really important for longevity in anything where you create, is if you're waiting to just be struck by the inspiration lightning, it's not very reliable if anyone ever asks you to write a song. So up until that point, I had just kind of been writing when I felt like it, but I wanted to challenge myself to write when I wanted to write. And to do that, I looked at other art disciplines, choreography, visual art, and writing, and practitioners of those art forms, and found some of their methods that they use to inspire creativity. I found that a lot of them had these concepts that were, of course, working for their discipline, but also if they were adapted slightly, general enough to work for jazz composition or just composition in general. So that's exactly what I did. I found six of these methods and experimented with them in my own personal practice. And I was really happy to find songs that I still perform out of doing that exercise and working on these methods. So this came from one of the methods that's originally from a poet named Ted Hughes. Mm-hmm. And he suggested that for his writing students that, no, never mind. That's a different one. Okay, this is from a different also writing technique, but different authors. And they suggested that you write a haiku every day. So the nice thing about haiku structure, especially for writing, is that it's already set out. So five syllables, seven syllables, five syllables again. So the idea is to give you some constraints as a writer so that you have inspiration within those constraints. And also haikus traditionally have nature themes or seasons, things like that, which is optional to include if you would like to do that. So yeah, for this method, I just was writing haikus, and it was interesting because usually when I write lyrics, I write it at the same time as I write the music to go together. But for this, I wrote the lyrics first, these haikus. So it was actually really interesting to go back and fit the music and the melody to fit the lyrics that were already written.
0: Right.
1: And I think that it came up with some unusual structures within the song. You can see different time signatures and different amounts of holding them out. And then I also found I was really challenged to fit, even though it's a haiku, it can have a different feeling of emphasis. So once I wrote the first haiku, then finding other ones that also matched not only haiku form but the same emphasis as the first one, so that it would match which notes were held out. So it was actually a great compositional challenge, and I love what came out of it. This is Spring Haiku Collection, and as you are probably already figured out, all of the lyrics are haikus in it. So,
0: haikus and spring related, right?
1: Exactly.
0: You have to relate them somehow to each other. Yeah, very cool. And, you know, usually out of challenges comes the more creative things. You know, if you have problems to solve, you'll look a little deeper.
1: Exactly. And I would have never thought to do it in this way ever. So I'm glad to have had that challenge.
0: Well, let's see if we can solve that challenge.

0: was very cool. Thank you for sharing that.
1: Thanks for playing it.
0: So, and as you already demonstrated very well, you also improvise and do that. And that's not something, again, every vocalist does. Usually or often you'll turn it over and say, guitar solo. But it's a great skill, and it's just like being an instrument, and you want to be like an instrument in the group. And I think on the next one you actually demonstrate in several ways, you know, how that molds together. So how did you actually train yourself for the scatting and part and the improvisation part? Give us some strategies.
2: Well, I also learned piano, jazz piano, in high school, because actually I was told I couldn't audition on voice for the jazz band, so then I dusted off my very basic piano skills and auditioned and made it into the fourth band, the worst one, as the second piano player. But I worked my way up. I learned all the fundamentals, four note voicings, and I started taking piano lessons with Gary Walters, and I think working on all of that at the same time as working on voice, it really helped to provide a visual for navigating through the harmony and more context to go with it, which I think is a challenge for vocalists, is all of our instrument you can't see. I mean, unless you get a scope, but, you know, it doesn't, like, show you how you're playing the notes. So it can be very challenging to take these abstract improvisation concepts, and also your instrument is, in a way, abstract. So to have something physical to practice with, I would do that, like sometimes just practice playing and singing the solos that I wanted to sing, and playing through the scales. And, you know, I went to jazz camp and everything and learned the modes and whatever, and was practicing that. And then especially my undergrad degree, there was a very intense instrumental focus and background where we took all the same classes as the instrumentalists, and we're supposed to do all the same things. So all the transcriptions, all of these altered scale licks and doing them, all of that I worked on at that time. So I think, you know, it's eventually seeping in, even though I have to circle back to some of that, because it's a lot harder to internalize these concepts than it is to press buttons to some extent. But then there's also other positive things about the voice that's more free, and you can use your ears more easily and all of that. So I think that all of that kind of came together into my improvisation approach.
0: You know, often people think, well, improvising, doesn't that mean you do it on the spot? But yes, you do it on the spot, but you can, the human brain is only capable to put together things that we experience somehow, somewhere, right? We can't make up something that we never experience with any of our senses. So the way to get ready when you improvise is to accumulate as many things as possible to do, and then you can draw from that and put it together in a cool way. That's the improvisation.
2: Exactly.
0: Part.
2: Exactly.
0: So tell us about the craziest dream. So you actually added a whole bunch of things to that.
2: Yeah, so this is an arrangement that I did that I found that this song, which it's usually just kind of a medium swing tune, it actually has a verse, so I put that up at the front, and then I transcribed Kenny Dorham's trumpet solo on this piece and made a vocalese, so matched all of his notes with lyrics, and I had this idea to do, especially with the verse, and the context of the lyrics is, you know, I had this dream about you, so I was just thinking of, like, a dream where you, like, get married to someone that you're just, like, crushing on. I don't know if anyone else has had those dreams, but I have at some point. And I was just thinking, like, it could be a funny concept to have the head of the song, and then the vocalese is, like, this just out of control, like, imagination of things.

0: Lambert and Ross kind of made it popular, where you take a instrumental solo and then you put words to it, and not each one lends itself to it.
1: Right, right. Yeah, there are some specific things that are maybe too fast for lyrics to happen, or very spaced out also, then it doesn't make sense as a sentence. So there's lots of things to look for, or the range too, but of course, Lambert, Hendrix, and Ross tackled some pretty gnarly solos too. So,
0: my analyst told me.
1: Yeah.
0: Cool. Well, let's hear about that craziest dream.

0: Very cool. Oh, the craziest dreams. All right, we got time for one last one, and we'll do one more of your originals. So give us an update. What's coming up for you? Where can we find all your stuff and all that good stuff?
1: Well, you can find my stuff on my website, mhedrick.com, and sign up for my email list on my website. There's a little form where I'm trying to be better at, like, Monica's newsletter coming out every month. Next up, I'm actually doing a residency with a tribute group that I have for Lambert, Hendrickson, Ross. So that's at the end of the summer that I'm looking forward to at Avalok Farm Music Institute. So that should be cool. And then I'm working on this bigger project that will premiere next May in Colorado. That's all, I'll be writing original compositions talking about native ecosystems in the U.S. So, and then it's with my friend who does wildlife photography. So there'll be projections for the concert of all of these landscapes in Colorado, and I'll write the songs, and we're both doing research on environmental science and these things that are coming up right now with, you know, endangered species and different changes to the environment that are causing problems, or things to appreciate, this kind of idea that that we conserve things that we know about and care about because we know them. So our project is hoping to draw attention to these things that maybe people don't even know to care about because they haven't seen them or experienced them, or they don't notice what's around them, all these different plants and animals. So that's a bigger project that's kind of in the beginning creative stages, and then hoping to bring it to more places and everything. So yeah, those are the next big things for me.
0: Those are big things. and I love those concept ideas. You know, it's just makes the expression so much bigger if you build it in with other art forms, with activism, with, yeah, I'm totally for that. Very cool.
1: Yeah.
0: Very cool.
1: Yeah.
0: Can't wait to see it. EmmaHedrick.com. Emma with two M's and Hedrick with a CK.
1: Yeah, no N.
0: Right. Check it out. And this is from your, all your originals are on your debut album,
1: mm-hmm.
0: Right?
1: Newcomer. It's on all streaming platforms and Bandcamp, so check it out.
0: Exactly. So the idea of love that we're going to do is that's actually a single. I think there's a video with it, too.
1: Mm-hmm. Yeah. Yeah, there's a in-studio video from this one on YouTube. Yep.
0: Very cool. All right. So we'll close it out with the idea of love.

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0: Frenemies are a popular Hollywood trope. Are they friends or enemies? 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
1: 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It's not just about the songs either. 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
1: I love teaching at the University of Indianapolis because of how well I get to know my students. 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

0: When you listen to Folk Alley, you experience a tradition that's been handed down for hundreds of years. I'm Elena C., and Folk Alley is a link in the chain that includes the ancient child ballads and the latest releases from your favorite singer-songwriters. Bluegrass, Celtic, Americana blues, and much more. It's all part of the Folk Alley mix. 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

0: Hi, I'm Jason Wyom. Join me and my partner in crime, the Todd, every Saturday night for a blast from the past here on 88.7 The Diamond. You don't often hear a show on public radio featuring 80s and 90s music, but we play more than the 50 songs you'll hear on that classic hit station doing an 80s, 90s weekend. We dig up obscure songs and tunes that were hits back in the day that aren't heard on radio anymore. Well, that is until we play them. It's not just about the songs either. It's about the memories and stories that go with them. 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

0: sure. They say the bigger the headache, the bigger the pill, baby. 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Dr. Funkenstein, the disco king with the monster sound. 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
1: Hip bone connected to my thigh bone connected to my leg bone connected to my ankle bone.
0: I get so hung up on bones. Dr. Funkenstein here.
1: Preoccupied and dedicated to the preservation of the motion of the hips.

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0: 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What's up, Tim B?
1: What's up, what's up?
0: Got Tim B on the telephone, oh, like old COVID days.
1: Except, come on, man.
0: Except not as required. It's just a scheduling situation. So
1: yeah, man, it's hard to believe.
0: Got a lot of great music up tonight. We started off, Tim D, with Foreplay Long Time from Boston's debut release, best-selling debut release of all time at the time of its release. It has been eclipsed since then. Followed by Dr. Funkenstein from Parliament and Clones of Dr. Funkenstein. Both of those released in August of 1976. Boston was August 25th. That's some good stuff right there. And, of course, just like last week, everything we're playing this first hour is was released in August of 1976, including, we're going to jump back into it, with Manfred Mann's Earth Band cover of a Bruce Springsteen song. You know what it is, Tim D.
1: Oh, yeah.
0: And the most lyrically confused song possibly of all time. So,
1: you know, you're right.
0: Have you ever read the story about that?
1: No.
0: Manfred Mann's Earth Band actually said douche instead of deuce. And then for some technical reason, they couldn't fix it, so they just let it go. And they did change. Actually, the whole sentence is changed from the Springsteen song. But man, for Mann's Earth Band, it hit number one in February of 1977. The only number one song on the Billboard Top 100 written by Bruce Springsteen. So, never had a number one himself, apparently. That's what the Wikipedia told me that anyway.
1: Man, Wiki would lie.
0: No, they wouldn't. Not on purpose anyway. So we're going to jump back into it with Manfred Mann's Earth Band, followed by Rich Girl from Daryl Hall and John Oates from Bigger Than Both of Us, also a number one hit. And we're going to do another one from Boston, Rock and Roll Band from the debut Boston album. That's some good stuff right there. Stick around for some good old punk rock. Stick around for Tim D. What's going on the wheel tonight, man?
1: And Lou's coming back, and he's going to close out the days with Queen.
0: Okay. Sounds like a
1: more Jerry Garcia band.
0: Great. Well, stick around, everybody, for that. We're going to jump right back into it with Manfred Mann's Earth Band and Blinded by the Light. 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You ready, man?
1: Yeah, I'm ready.

0: right now, rock and roll band from Boston, from the album Boston from 1976, August of 76. Before that, Daryl Hall and John Oates, Rich Girl from Bigger Than Both of Us. And before that, Manfred Mann's Earth Band, Blinded by the Light, from the album The Roaring Silence. We're going to jump back into it with one more from Boston, doing Peace of Mind, followed by some Bootsy Collins. What do you think of that, man?
1: I like it.
0: Psychotic Bump School from Stretching Out in Bootsy's Rubber Band. And we're going to do the Dwight Twilley Band. Are you familiar, man?
1: I don't know. Is it a familiar tune?
0: No, I'm not familiar.
1: Okay.
0: But it was released in August of 1976, so it fits in there from the album Sincerely, a song called Feeling in the Dark. We got some Jaco Pastorius, the Meters, Jillian coming up in the last set of the hour. So we'll stick around for that. Stick around for the Punk Rock Hour. Stick around for the Days Between with Tim D and Lou. So looking forward to that, man. You want anything you want to throw in there before we jump back into the tunes?
1: I don't think so, man.
0: Okay. Just interrupt me if you do.
1: Okay.
0: All right. Let's jump back into it with Peace of Mind from Boston. 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Good night.

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Oh, baby, let me teach you some bump music. 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

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Psychotic. XYZ, baby.

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X, Y, Z. Gotta have that F in that, though, baby. 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

0: out right now, the Dwight Twilley Band and Feeling in the Dark from Sincerely. Before that, Bootsy Collins and Psychotic Bump School from Stretching Out in Bootsy's Rubber Band, and Peace of Mind from Boston, from the album Boston from August. All of those, obviously, from August of 1976. Some good stuff, man. We're going to jump right back into it with Opus Pocus, not from Focus, but from Jaco Pastorius. Jaco Pastorius, I can say the name. Find That's Yourself it. From the Meters, from the album Trick Bag, and a band called Jillian with a song called Child in Time. I'm also not familiar with this one other than this particular song that I found that was released in August of 1976. You know what? Oh, anything about it, man? It's kind of psychedelic.
1: Well, then that's a good thing.
0: That's what I'm saying. All right. Stick around for the Punk Rock Hour. Stick around for the good old Grateful Dead, or the Days Between. It is the Grateful Dead, right? Yeah. On the Days
1: Jerry
0: Between.
1: Jerry Band.
0: Jerry Band, that's right. Jerry Garcia Band. Looking forward to that. You ready to jump back in, man?
1: Yeah, I'm ready.
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0: All right, now welcome back to the Free Zone Punk Rock Hour on 88.7 FM, WICR, Indianapolis. The Thing from Uranus, from Sloppy Seconds, from the album More Trouble Than They're Worth. I had a little bit of the theme going on, Tim D. I think it's the 50th anniversary of the Mir space mission or some kind of crazy Russian thing like that. So So we started off with Been So Far from the Teen Idols, from the album Pucker Up. Lost in Space from Teenage Bottle Rocket, from the album Total. Jet Boy from the New York Dolls, from A Hard Night's Day. The Spider-Man song from the Ramones, from We're Out of Here, a live track. And The Thing from Uranus from Sloppy Seconds. Some good stuff right there, man.
1: No doubt.
0: This next set doesn't have a theme, but it starts off a little crazy with I'm on Crack from the Dickies. We got some Mangies from Italy, Generation X, Masked Intruder, and the Copyrights coming up in this set. And the Queers, Me First and the Gimme Gimmes, the Vibrolas, the Dead Milkman, some Pansy Division, some Eater, the Vandals, Squirt Gun, and the Spunks all up in this hour. What do you think of that?
1: That's hot.
0: That's right. Stick around for Tim D and the Wheel coming up in an hour, 45 minutes or so. We're going to get into that here in a minute. But first, we're going to jump back into the tunes with the Dickies from Idjit Savant and I'm on Crack. You ready, man?
1: Yeah, man.
0: Anything you want to throw in there?
1: Nah, don't smoke crack, kids.
0: That's right. And don't do what the second song is about either.
1: Right.
0: And the last one. So, and a couple more before the show is over. So,
1: yeah, man.
0: Stick around. We're going to jump right back into it now. The Dickies. 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

0: I now brush off from the copyrights from Alone in the Dome. That's some good stuff, man. Started off with the Dickies and I'm on Crack from Idjit Savant. Morphine from the Mangies, from Rocket to You. Ready, Steady, Go from Generation X, which I think goes all the way back to 1977 or something like that. Crazy from Masked Intruder. And the copyright's right there at the end. We're rocking out, Tim D. Wish you were here to be rocking out with me, but this works.
1: Well, yeah, man.
0: You don't get to hear the music.
1: I got to stay close to my ankle monitor station.
0: Oh, man.
1: Yeah.
0: Sorry to hear that. But, man, let's just go ahead and jump back in. What do you think?
1: Come on, man. We let the music do the talking.
0: Last week we played the, who was that? Bird is the Word. I can't remember the name of the band, man. It wasn't the original. The Cramps.
1: No.
0: The Cramps. We played the Cramps version of Bird is the Word. This time we're playing the Queers version from the album Rocket to Russia. Followed by Me First and the Gimme Gimmies, the Vibrolas, the Dead Milkmen, and Pansy Division. What do you think of that?
1: I like it.
0: Let's jump right back in. What do you think?
1: Okay.
0: All right. 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Bird is the Word by the Queers. Let's do it.

0: All right, now, Femme Fatale from the Pansy Division. Of course, a Lou Reed cover from the album Pile Up. The Queers started it off with Bird Is the Word from Rocket to Russia. I Believe I Can Fly from Me First in the Gimme Gimmes. I don't know who that originally was by. Somebody interesting, but was it Whitney Houston or something, maybe?
1: Oh, yes.
0: I think
1: like
0: it
1: that.
0: Was. What else? 350 Rocket from the Vibrolas and Born to Love Volcanoes from the Dead Milkmen from the album Beelzebubba. We're going to jump right back into it with Eater with Outside View from the Complete Eater. I Believe from the Vandals from the album The Quickening. Me Without You from Squirt Gun and a nice Clash cover from the Spunks from the album Yellow Fever Blues, Brand New Cadillac. So, you ready for that?
1: I'm ready, man.
0: Stick around for some good old Jerry Garcia Band and Lou and Tim D coming up right after this set. You ready to rock, man? And rock this out.
1: Around.
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2: How's it going?
1: Playing some of the good Jerry Garcia band from the Warfield this time.
2: Mm-hmm.
1: I know everybody had a good time at the Mousetrap last weekend, and this Sunday is the makeup date from July 4th at the Hi-Fi in the afternoon, so
2: yes,
1: you can get
2: is.
1: Out there and get you some High Rider again. Hopefully good weather prevails. You know, the powers that be seem to try to rain on hippies' parades sometimes, but guess what? We don't let it.
2: They're trying to tell us we need a shower.
1: Yeah. Well, we can't disagree with that, but we're still okay with it, too. Lou, tell them about this, man. This is a good pick.
2: Well, this is Jerry Garcia Band live at the Warfield. This is February 28th, March 1st, and March 2nd of 1991. These were some shows that were recorded during the recording for Jerry Garcia Band live album. They recorded about a dozen shows and pulled off of those to make the live album. And these were three of the shows that they recorded for that project and never used, and they had them in the can. So they just released them this last year as Jerry Garcia Band live at the Warfield. All three shows, six discs, cost you about $40, which is really not bad for three shows.
1: Man, it's a steal. Yeah.
2: So we listened to that first set right there, that first bit. It was How Sweet It Is, He Ain't Give You None, Lay Down Sally, and Everybody Needs Somebody to Love. And we've all heard those songs before, you know.
1: Yeah.
2: How Sweet It Is, Marvin Gaye, He Ain't Give You None, Van the Man Morrison, Lay Down Sally, Eric Clapton, and Everybody Needs Somebody to Love, made famous by the Blues Brothers, but originally recorded by the one and only legendary Solomon Burke.
1: No doubt.
2: Yeah, rave up.
1: Now, one of the things that, what did Jerry play as far as, he rarely played any Grateful Dead tunes.
2: He
1: would play the Dylan stuff that they covered, but he'd play Dio maybe.
2: There were two Grateful Dead tunes that he played live with his solo band, Sugary and Deal. And the Sugary stopped in the early 80s. But they were some pretty amazing. There's some really amazing late 70s Sugaries from Jerry Garcia Band that are quite impressive.
1: He definitely took his opportunity in the Jerry Garcia Band, like you said earlier when we were talking, really stretch it out,
2: church it
1: up a little bit if you want. You know, put a lot of soul in that thing.
2: Mm-hmm.
1: Merle
2: introduced him to all that American songbook, you know, standard stuff. And that's what Jerry really liked to do in his solo act, is to do something radically different than what people were used to hearing him do. But amazing nonetheless. And of course, Jerry has a way of finding this unique way to present all these tunes you've heard before in a way that is distinctly his.
1: Yeah.
2: You know, and that's what makes him so amazing. Nobody does Dylan like Jerry does Dylan.
1: I was getting ready to say that. When they play Senor,
2: oh, yeah,
1: and the girls are singing in the back, it's just like, oh, well.
2: Yeah. I usually like to tell people, Jerry plays Bob Dylan the way Bob Dylan would play his tunes if he only had Jerry's musical talent.
1: Yeah. Yeah. Yeah.
2: Now, he's a great writer, but music talent-wise, not as good as Jerry. And Jerry just seems to take those amazing songs that Dylan wrote and find this little something in those tunes that Dylan didn't see and make them into something quite different and usually a lot more immense and impactful and, you know, down in the groove than Dylan's own stuff.
1: I wonder if they talked about that when they did Dylan and the Dead.
2: That's questionable because a lot of Dylan and the Dead rehearsal sessions, which are out there, is a lot of Bobby and Jerry teaching Dylan his own tune.
0: Oh, absolutely. He's always had a crack band.
2: Oh, yeah. But, you know, Bobby had to teach him, what was it? Masters of War, I think it was. There's a couple tunes where they had to literally teach Bob Dylan how to do his own tunes because he had not played those tunes in forever today.
0: Yeah, that's awesome.
2: So, yeah, he actually wanted to join the band, and they were just like, nope.
0: No, thank you.
2: Yeah, this is fun. We'll do our thing, you do your thing. It's a little too heavy for them. He had nothing but love for the band. There's many quotes of him saying he thought the Grateful Dead was the greatest rock and roll band ever, period.
0: No doubt. So, Lou, introduce these next couple of tracks, man, and we're going to let the music take us out.
2: We're going to finish it all off with another amazing Van Morrison tune from the Moondance album, and it's Stoned Me, which everybody loves, and Jerry does an amazing version, and then we're going to finish it all off with the quintessential Jerry Garcia band, Set Ender, Tangled Up in Blue.
0: All right.
2: 99% of the song shows that he started with How Sweet It Is and ended with Tangled Up in Blue, so we might as well.
0: Come on. Kids, keep your head up, turn that dead up, all right, please.

0: 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See you later.
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And welcome once again to Space is the Place, a program bringing you music from around and beyond this great world. As usual, I hope that you can stay tuned

this week. We venture a little bit more into, at least, what felt like summer, or maybe just the childhood version of summer. Going back when summer actually lasted a full 3 months. But you never fully hit that stride until near the end, when you were then reminded

that summer may, in fact, wrap up. But you still had time. And school weighed on the mind. But yet, is not quite there. I still miss those August feelings. As last week, we welcomed a new month back and didn't mention it. So maybe we had other things on the mind. But this week, we really settle in to that warmth, to that build up, ready to ignite. And truly, that burning blaze from summer's past, reminding us of an old campfire, ready to burst at the seams. But this week, it's another Space the Place, so don't go anywhere. It starts right now, here on the Diamond 88.7 FM, WICR. The dude now abides.

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Catching you up on music you've been listening to from the first half of the 3 o'clock hour. Of course, our opening theme, Dark Waters, by Bob Holroyd, part of his album, A Different Space, from 6 Degrees Records, was followed this week by Ignition, performed by Toonami, part of the album Deep Space Bass, part of Rhino Records and Cartoon Network. The Doors with Light My Fire, the KB remix, available online for download. Deeper Net with the tune Hearts on Fire, taken off of their album The Network, that one available from Spotted Bakary Music. 60 Channels with Still Burning, taken off of the album Covert Movements, part of Supercrucial Records and New Line Records. And in the background, taken from the album Galactivation, part of Cyber Octave and Higher Octave Music, this is Shakatura with Solar Cell. Taking a quick look at your Metro weather forecast for Saturday. Mostly sunny early on, your high near 88. A 20% chance of showers and thunderstorms in the afternoon. By evening time, partly cloudy, otherwise a little bit of patchy fog after midnight. Your low dipping down to around 67. For Sunday, areas of fog continue into the early morning. Otherwise, mostly sunny in the afternoon, a high near 89. By evening time, partly cloudy skies with a low around 72 to complete your weekend. Looking ahead to Monday as your work week resumes. Mostly sunny skies throughout the day, your high near 90. By evening time, a 40% chance of showers and thunderstorms under partly cloudy skies. That low, around 73. Scanning ahead, Tuesday brings partly sunny early on, your high near 89. A 40% chance of showers and thunderstorms, mainly in the afternoon. But continuing on into the evening, showers likely become a possibility of a thunderstorm late into the evening. Mostly cloudy overnight with a low around 71. We continue from the album Touch the Sun by Earthtone Records. This is Icarus. Don't fight too close to the sun with Touched the Sun. 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

tuned to Space is the Place, coming to you on the Diamond 88.7 FM, WICR, catching you up on music you've been listening to from the second half of the 3 o'clock hour. Where we last mentioned Icarus with Touched the Sun, part of his Earth Tone record release, Touch the Sun. That was followed by Lost at Last, featuring the tune Gypsy Fire. Taken off of their debut album, Lost at Last, from Windham Hill Records. Bond performed the tune Fuego, the Caliente mix, taken off of the album Remixed, part of Decca Records. Before this, Tangerine Dream brought us Fire Tongues, taken off of their album Turn of the Tides, released back in 1994 from TDI. And finally, concluding our hour, is this. Title track from the album Firelight, music from the Sultana Sessions, available from Spotted Bikari Music. 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

taking a quick look at your weather forecast for Saturday. Mostly sunny early on, your high near 88. A 20% chance of showers and thunderstorms developing in the afternoon.

evening time, though, a 40% chance of showers and thunderstorms developing under partly cloudy skies. Your low, around 73. Scanning ahead, Tuesday brings partly sunny skies early on, your high near 89. By evening time, a chance of showers and thunderstorms. Showers likely throughout the evening, with the possibility of a thunderstorm. Mostly cloudy overnight. Your low, around 71. Right now, just a 70% chance. But your week beyond keeps those chances alive throughout the remainder of the week. But right now, we continue. From their album, Found, available from Spotted Bakary Music, this is David Helpling and John Jenkins. With only ashes, space, it is the place, on the Diamond, 88.7 FM.

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Coming to you right here on the Diamond 88.7 FM WICR. Catching you up on music you've been listening to from the first half of the 4 o'clock hour. That began with David Helpling and John Jenkins, Only Ashes, taken from their album Found, part of Spotted Bakary Music. That was followed by Uwakti, bringing us the tune Sio Dadera, The Earth in Heat, part of the compilation album Peaceful Planet. That one from Mango Records. That was followed by Ed Sheeran with I See Fire, the Kygo remix. You may remember the tune.

the second film. Which I wish I remembered the individual title at the moment. That was taken off of the album X, the 10th anniversary edition. We heard from Andy Moore featuring Sue McLaren with Fight the Fire, the Masood Chill Out Mix, part of the album Armada Lounge, Volume 5. Of course, from Armada Music. Before this, Banco de Gaia with Desert Wind, the Sunset Mix. Taken off of the album Rewritten Histories, Volume 1. Their hits from 1992 to 1995. The original, released in 93. From Planet Dog. In the background. From Wired Music. This is Deimos and Shizzo with their original mix of Desert Walk. Taking a quick look at your Metro weather forecast. Saturday, calling for mostly sunny skies early on, your high near 88. A 20% chance of showers and thunderstorms developing in the afternoon. By evening time, partly cloudy skies, that low around 67. Patchy fog developing after midnight. And areas of fog sticking around, still around Sunday morning. Otherwise, mostly sunny by afternoon, your high near 89. By evening time, partly cloudy with a low around 72 to complete the weekend. Looking ahead to Monday, expect mostly sunny skies throughout the day, your high near 90. By evening time, a 40% chance of showers and thunderstorms developing under partly cloudy skies. That low, around 73. Scanning ahead, Tuesday brings partly sunny skies early on, your high near 89. A 40% chance of showers and thunderstorms developing in the afternoon. That will carry over into the evening where it's just a chance, but showers likely. By evening time, the possibility of a thunderstorm as well. Our chance up to 70% of precipitation. Mostly cloudy skies throughout. Your low around 71. Your week beyond continues. A chance of showers and thunderstorms throughout the remainder of the week. So keep an eye on that. Especially when you're wandering out. We continue. About 20 minutes remaining. Let's see what kind of trouble we can get into. Space is the place. And it's on the Diamond 88.7 FM. 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

have been listening to Space is the Place, coming to you on the Diamond 88.7 FM WICR, catching you up on the last bit of music you've been listening to. We last mentioned Uwakti with Cio da Terra, part of the album Peaceful Planet from Mango Records. Ed Sheeran's Icy Fire, the Kygo remix. Andy Moore featuring Sue McLaren with Fight the Fire, the Masood Chill Out mix. Banco de Gaia's Desert Wind, the Sunset mix. Dimos and Shizzo with Desert Walk, the original mix. And that was followed by Sting with Desert Rose, the Hilal Deep remix, available online. Deep Forest with Desert Walk, the 2004 version, part of their greatest hits album, Essence of the Forest, from Sony Music, Epic Records, and Legacy Records. Before this, Talcala brought us Desert Walk, the Mystic remix, part of the album Desert Walk. And we conclude tonight in the background with this, Simply Chill with Fire, the Chill House mix, part of the album Fire from M Soul Records. I would like to thank you for tuning in tonight.

0: 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Maybe a little time, a little effort. But you're not alone in your pursuit. Space is the place. We'll see you next week.
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2: Hello and welcome to Classical Guitar Alive. I'm Tony Morris. Classical Guitar Alive is broadcast thanks to the generous support of the Augustine Foundation and the Kadosky Family Fund and Charles and Taco Parker and by Augustine Strings, makers of classical guitar strings since 1947. And thanks to a gift in loving memory of Adam Bratcher. Thanks for joining me. We'll hear works by Froberger, Ferdinand Rabai, Manuel Ponce, and Giorgio Mirto. We'll start with a sonata for archlute and theorbo by an unknown Italian composer. It's performed by Pablo and Daniel Zoppico.

Pablo and Daniel Zoppico open this week's edition of Classical Guitar Alive with a sonata in F for archlute and theorbo by an unknown Italian composer. German guitarist and Baroque musicologist Tilman Hopstock has recorded his transcriptions of keyboard music, including this Partita in D minor by Froberger.

Tilman Hopstock performing his transcription of Froberger's Keyboard Partita in D minor. You're listening to Classical Guitar Alive. I'm Tony Morris. We're featuring some of the best recent releases this week. Austrian composer Ferdinand Rabai came from a musical family. His father owned a music shop, and his mother had been taught piano by none other than Anton Bruckner. We'll hear his Grosses Duo in A minor for guitar and piano, performed by Andrea Ferrario and Elena Napoleone.

Andrea Ferrario and Elena Napoleone performing the Grossest Duo in A Minor by Ferdinand Rabai. You're listening to Classical Guitar Alive. I'm Tony Morris. We're featuring some of the best recent releases this week. These are scherzinos by Mexican composer Manuel Ponce, performed by duo Gruber and Mockler.

Duo Gruber and Mockler performing Scherzinos by Manuel Ponce. We'll close this week's edition of Classico Guitar Alive with Argentine tango-inspired music by Italian guitarist-composer Giorgio Mirto. He's also the guitarist with the soloists of the OCB in his piece titled Triste Solitario y Final.

0: 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And thanks to a gift in loving memory of Adam Bratcher. Classical Guitar Alive is a nonprofit organization based in Austin, Texas. Music by plucked stringed instruments like the guitar, the harp, and the ancient lyre have been used in healing for over 3,000 years. That's why our mission is to bring this music to the widest possible audience. Our music and medicine program brings live classical guitar music to hospitals and hospices and is supported in part by a grant from the Texas Commission.
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2: Yeah, composing a symphony does not sound simple. Yet somehow it seemed to come naturally to British composer Benjamin Britten. By the time he was 14, he had already composed more than 100 pieces of music, mostly songs and solo piano works. All of that was clearly just a warm-up as he progressed through the Royal College of Music and eventually composed this. A symphony he humbly called his Simple Symphony. And it's simply on the way. I'm Melanie Renata. Please stay with me.

0: You go to two different cities in Teresa Carreño's Italian sketches, Florence and Venice. There, pianist Clara Rodriguez took you to Venice. I'm Melanie Renata, and in a minute, I'm going to take you somewhere symphonically vibrant.
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0: What began in the imagination of a 9-year-old grew into that. Benjamin Britten's Simple Symphony, his Opus 4, William Boughton conducting the English String Orchestra. I'm Melanie Renata with a little morning wake-up call in just a tick.
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0: Iona Brown conducting the Academy of St. Martin in the Fields, and hornists Hermann Baumann and Timothy Brown, all of them coming together to give you a little brightness as your Saturday begins. Franz Joseph Haydn's Concerto for Two Horns in E-flat major. I'm Melanie Renata. Thank you for sharing some time and some space with me this morning. Be sure to be good to yourself today. And be good to your neighbor too, okay?
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0: probably one of the most famous melodies that Jacques Offenbach wrote, the Can-Can. That was from Orpheus in the Underworld, the overture to it, La Pietà, with Angèle Dubois performed. We'll be back in just a moment with Mozart's 27th Symphony.
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0: The L'Arlésienne Suite No. 2 by Georges Bizet, Sir Devil Mariner, leading the London Symphony Orchestra. I'm Bonnie North. It's been a pleasure having your company for classical music. Thanks so much for hanging out with me. Hope you have a great day.
1: 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No traffic to negotiate. No staff meetings to attend. 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

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From APM, American Public Media, this is Performance Today. I'm Valerie Kaler. Mieczysław Weinberg wrote his Second Symphony in 1946, shortly after fleeing Nazi-occupied Poland for the Soviet Union. For a composer whose life was in such turmoil, this music seems to exercise remarkable restraint. No winds, no percussion, just the aching human voices of strings. Weinberg lost much of his family in the Holocaust and was building a new life in exile in his new home of Moscow. This symphony comes from that time, heartbreak overlapping with hope, a chance for a different life. We'll learn more about Weinberg and hear this String Symphony No. 2 ahead. Stephen Beck and Susan Grace joined forces as a duo piano team in 1989, christening their ensemble Quattro Mani, Four Hands. But that name reflects only the fact that, as two individuals, they collectively possess four hands. It does not mean that they exclusively play the repertoire for piano four hands. That means two pianists sharing a single piano. In their decades together, they've mixed it up. Sometimes they do share one piano, and sometimes they split those four hands between two pianos, like in the piece we're about to hear, Night Waltz by Paul Bowles. Quattro Mani at the keyboard.

Music from American composer and author Paul Bowles, best known for his novel The Sheltering Sky. Stephen Beck and Susan Grace of Quattromani played Night Waltz. Susan is back in just a sec. From APM, American Public Media, this is Performance Today, taking you to concerts around the world. I'm Valerie Kaler. Composer Carlos Simon finds inspiration in every corner of his experience, from growing up in the church, from history, from current events, and for the piece we're about to hear, from Oprah. During the taping of the last Oprah Winfrey show in 2001, she reflected on her faith and said, quote, "I have felt the presence of God my whole life. Even when I didn't have a name for it, I could feel the voice bigger than myself speaking to me." And all of us have that same voice. Be still and know it. You can acknowledge it or not. You can worship it or not. You can praise it, you can ignore it, or you can know it. Carlos Simon was inspired by Oprah's words and wrote this 6-minute piece for piano, violin, and cello. Be Still and Know by Carlos Simon.

Music inspired by the words of Oprah Winfrey from 2001. She was talking about her awareness of a divine presence. Be Still and Know by Carlos Simon. Violinist Stefan Hirsch, cellist Beyond Song, and pianist Susan Grace gave that performance during the Colorado College Summer Music Festival in Colorado Springs. American composer Carlos Simon grew up surrounded by music in the Pentecostal church his father founded in Atlanta. Gospel was the only music allowed in their house. He loved that, and he looked up to his uncles, who were gospel musicians. He'd follow them around asking questions about music and recording their answers on his own little tape player, and he applied their insights to his own compositions. Composer Carlos

0: 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In a moment, Harpicide. 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
1: 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Bring a chair. We'll see you there. 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
0: It's the middle of the night. Ghostly apparitions make their way out into the darkness. Terror sets in as haunting music creeps into the scene. Maybe you weren't expecting a jazzy harp for your scary midnight music, but American composer Pearl Chertok thought it set the right mood for Harpicide. Chertok was joking, of course. No harps or harpists are harmed during her piece, called Harpicide at Midnight. It's more of a lighthearted take on terror. Lots of special effects for the harpist to employ. Let's hear it from a concert at the Lucerne Festival in Lucerne, Switzerland. Harpist Tiasha Goffner played this as an encore. Harpicide at Midnight by Pearl Chertok.

What's jazzy, harpy, and goes bump in the night? That piece we just heard by American composer and harpist Pearl Chertoff. It's called Harpicide at Midnight from her Around the Clock suite. Tiasha Goffner played it as an encore for a concert at the Lucerne Festival in Lucerne, Switzerland. Tiasha Goffner, up-and-coming harpist from Switzerland. She's been playing concerts internationally since she was 10. She studied at the Lausanne Conservatory and at the Juilliard School in New York. And she noticed a big difference in the focus of the programs at those two schools. She said her master's program in Lausanne focused solely on music, while the Juilliard program also encouraged her to consider networking, concert promotion, and social media. It helped her grow more of the business skills she needs.

to build her career as a 21st century artist. Goffner loves to collaborate with living composers, and she makes her own harp transcriptions to add to the harp repertoire. She's definitely a musician to keep an eye on, and thanks to her Juilliard training, you can follow her adventures on social media. Harpist Tyasha Goffner. Speaking of which, if you're on Instagram, follow Performance Today. Megan Oglesby and I have been making goofy little videos, and we would be tickled pink if you were to watch them and comment and share and all those other things. But only if you really mean it. Just search Performance Today on Instagram. In a moment, getting by with a little help from our friends. This is Performance Today from APM. Mieczysław Weinberg wrote the music we're about to hear in 1945 and 46. He was living in Moscow after fleeing the Nazis in Poland. His friend and fellow composer Dmitri Shostakovich helped him get settled and adapt to his new life as an exile. A few years later, Stalin's anti-Semitic campaigns closed in. Weinberg's family was targeted. His father-in-law was killed. And in January of 1953, Weinberg himself was arrested on fabricated conspiracy charges. Shostakovich and his wife stepped in as power of attorney to protect Weinberg's wife and young daughter. Shostakovich even wrote directly to Stalin and the security chief, defending Weinberg and risking his own safety. Relief came at last when Stalin died in March of 1953. Weinberg was freed the next month and returned to his family and to his work. Let's hear the Symphony No. 2 for Strings by Mieczysław Weinberg from a concert during the Salzburg Festival in Austria. Franz Welser-Most leads the Vienna Philharmonic Orchestra in this performance.

A symphony without winds or percussion, built entirely from the voices of strings. There's an intensity to that string symphony, also a very lyrical quality, with a melancholy undercurrent. Franz Welser-Most conducted the Vienna Philharmonic at the Great Festival Hall in Salzburg during the annual Salzburg Festival. That performance was the first time the Vienna Phil played Mieczysław Weinberg's Symphony No. 2 for strings. Weinberg wrote that string symphony in 1946, shortly after fleeing Nazi-occupied Poland for the Soviet Union. Dmitri Shostakovich helped him settle in Moscow, as Weinberg had lost much of his family in the Holocaust and was starting a new life in exile. Shostakovich continued to look out for Weinberg, even when Stalin's crackdowns had Weinberg in the political crosshairs and imprisoned on fake charges. After Stalin's death in 1953, Weinberg was released without incident and reunited with his family. He continued to write music until his death in 1996. Composer Mieczysław Weinberg.

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1: 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Or bring friends to hear the music of Cody Fry. 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
1: From APM American Public Media, this is Performance Today. I'm Valerie Kaler. What was your worst job ever? Those hated jobs often contribute more to our worldview than we'd care to admit. Who is not a better, more understanding customer after having waited tables or worked retail? Johannes Brahms, for example, already a wee bit on the sensitive side, was rather traumatized by the years he spent playing piano in seedy bars in Hamburg. His views of life and of human nature were forever altered. But maybe those experiences made him Brahms. I, for one, am grateful. We got Brahms on tap this hour. Also on the way, a visit to Berlin for a concert performance from pianist Seongjin Cho. He's actually lived in Berlin since about 2018 or so. Said he was drawn to the cosmopolitan groove of that city and its public parks. He made this recording in the Siemens Villa in Berlin. From Seongjin Cho's album called The Handel Project, this darkly sweet minuet by Handel.

Wilhelm Kempff's tender arrangement of a Handel minuet, recorded by Seongjin Cho in the Siemens Villa in Berlin, a favorite venue for the Deutsche Grammophon label to record chamber music. More from Seongjin Cho is ahead. From APM, American Public Media, this is Performance Today. I'm Valerie Kaler. So glad to have you along for our musical adventures and discoveries. Here is a cautionary tale. When Hector Berlioz was 23 years old, he went to see the play Romeo and Juliet in Paris. An Irish actress named Harriet Smithson was Juliet. Berlioz, like Romeo, was infatuated. He wrote her letters of longing. Red flag number one, obsession. He rented a room across the way from where she was staying so he could watch her, having never even met her. Red flag number two, stalking. On top of that, he was experimenting with hallucinogenic drugs. So there's another red flag. 3 years later, fueled by his obsession and opium, Berlioz finished writing the piece we're about to hear, his Symphonie Fantastique, an autobiographical piece for orchestra about a young artist and his insatiable love for the perfect woman. 2 years later, the actress Harriet Smithson heard that piece, realized it was about her, and despite all those glaring red flags, she and Berlioz met and married. And they lived unhappily, temporarily after. Their tumultuous marriage did not last. Still, we've got this piece by Berlioz, the Symphonie Fantastique, powered by love, drugs, and obsession. Let's hear the fourth movement, which depicts the artist's terrifying opium-induced hallucination. This is the March to the Scaffold from the Symphonie Fantastique by Berlioz. Thomas Undergaard leads the Minnesota Orchestra.

One part musical love letter, one part drug-fueled paranoid hallucination. One of the wildest pieces ever, the Symphonie Fantastique by Hector Berlioz. We heard the fourth movement, The March to the Scaffold, from a concert in Minneapolis, Minnesota. Thomas Sundergaard led the Minnesota Orchestra. You can hear that symphonic tribute to Obsession again on our website. 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
0: We're about to hear an encore, a post-concerto acknowledgement of the audience's applause, written by composer and pianist Alfred Grünfeld. He was a great performer on the 19th century Viennese scene, and he was a trailblazer, one of the first pianists ever to make recordings of his music. Back in 1899, he made his first recording on wax cylinder for the Edison phonograph. No other pianists were doing this at that time. In just 15 years, Grünfeld recorded nearly 150 discs of music, including a good portion of his own compositions. His recordings could also be heard on rolls for player pianos. Grünfeld's compositions have mostly fallen to the wayside, but there are records that he existed, in part because of the recordings he put down. Let's hear one of his compositions that exists to this day. This is Soirée de Vienne by Alfred Grünfeld, a concert paraphrase on waltzes from Die Fledermaus by Johann Strauss Jr. Pianist Seongjin Cho playing an encore after a performance with the German Symphony Orchestra.

0: Alfred Grünfeld, not a household name, especially compared to his fellow Viennese pals Gustav Mahler and Johann Strauss Jr. Grünfeld's compositions did not make a lasting splash, but he was well known in his lifetime as a virtuoso pianist, and he loved to play the piece we just heard, his own concert paraphrase on Waltzes from Der Fledermaus by Grünfeld's friend Johann Strauss Jr. Alfred Grünfeld called it Soirée de Vienne, Vienna Evening. We just heard pianist Seongjin Cho play it as an encore to end his recent evening with the German Symphony Orchestra in Berlin. In a moment, be sure to drink your Ovaltine. Wait, what? This is Performance Today from APM.
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0: It's pretty common for composers to put hidden messages into their music, tunes or rhythms that have private meaning for them. They may or may not tell the rest of the world about those hidden messages. And most of the time, you don't have to know about them to enjoy the music. But get out your decoder rings, because I'd like to tell you about a message in the music we're about to hear by German composer Johannes Brahms. In the summer of 1858, Brahms fell in love with a young woman named Agatha. She fell in love with him, too. They made secret vows to marry, they exchanged rings. But then Brahms had a rough concert tour, and he wrote to Agatha. He said, "I love you, I must see you again, but I cannot be bound in chains." Agatha, of course, was terribly upset to hear that he saw marrying her as a kind of prison. She wrote him a bitter letter, returned his ring, and they never saw each other again. Brahms memorialized his love for Agatha by putting her name in his second string sextet. Now, to get the full effect, it's important to know that the musical note we call B, German musicians call H. So if you leave the T out, her name is A-G-A-H-E. A-G-A-H-E. Brahms repeats it three times with no change at all, so we know it's important to him. A-G-A-H-E. And underneath, there's a suspended D. So it's A-G-A-D-H-E, spelling as closely as possible with notes, the names of Brahms' beloved. And add to that the notes A-D-E that follow her name, and in effect you have Agatha, adieu. That hidden message comes about 2.5 minutes into this performance, and after that her name goes round and round and around in the music. Here are the Manhattan Chamber Players with selections from the String Sextet No. 2 by Johannes Brahms.

In 1858, Johannes Brahms was in a relationship that ended swiftly. His engagement was called off through a letter in the mail. No face-to-face closure. He was still thinking about that when he wrote his second string sextet 6 years later. And as a way to memorialize his love, Brahms used the letters of notes to spell the name of his ex, A-G-A-T-H-E, Agatha, and bid her farewell. Brahms then wrote to a friend, "Here I have freed myself from my last love." A musical cryptogram buried in the opening movement to the sextet number 2 by Brahms. We heard movements 1, 2, and 4 played by the Manhattan Chamber Players from a concert presented by the Syracuse Friends of Chamber Music. 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I'm Valerie Kaler. 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
2: From the studios of All Classical Radio in Portland, Oregon, this is The Score, now celebrating 20 years of music in the movies. I'm Edmund Stone. The portmanteau of frenemy goes back to the 19th century. The word is simply a conjunction of friend and enemy. The term covers a broad range of, usually but not always, toxic relationships that disguise themselves as friendships. And they're everywhere. Today on The Score, we're looking at some cinematic frenemies and how the movies portray them. Join me for music for Woody and Buzz Lightyear of Toy Story, and Regina George and Katie Heron of Mean Girls, and more. Pete Maverick Mitchell and Tom Iceman Kazansky are the ultimate frenemies. Their opposing personality types constantly clash, but when the chips are down, they serve as each other's greatest professional advocates and personal allies. Their relationship starts out as fiercely competitive. Both want to be the best of the best. One flies by the seat of his pants, the other is strictly by the book. The chemistry between them is apparent from the very beginning. And over the course of two movies, separated by 36 years, the backstory shows that they become stalwart friends, covering each other both in the air and in their personal lives. In both Top Gun from 1986 and Top Gun Maverick from 2022, this is the music of that relationship, the Top Gun anthem. Harold Faltermeyer wrote the iconic score with Steve Stevens on lead electric guitar. The theme was echoed by Lorne Balfe in the 2022 film.

That was Harold Faltermeyer's original anthem from Top Gun 1986. The swaggering, driving synthesizer blends with soaring electric guitar riffs to capture the thrill of aerial combat. The melody is uplifting and triumphant, as ultimately Ice and Mav are. In 2022's Top Gun Maverick, the two are reunited. As they say their final goodbyes, Iceman asks, "Who's the better pilot, you or me?" Maverick sidesteps the question with a smile, saying, "This is a nice moment. Let's not ruin it." Rivals to the end, friends to the end. Frenemies forever. They are the best of pals. They are the worst of pals. In the Star Trek universe, Spock and McCoy represent the classic enemies to friends duo. Their relationship serves as the philosophical heart of every television episode and big screen film. As the stoic Vulcan and the fiery human, they bicker constantly, yet share a profound unspoken respect and deep affection that proves logic and emotion can complement one another, even if the characters refuse to do so. In the 2016 film Star Trek Beyond, set in the Kelvin timeline, Spock and McCoy continue to exchange barbs, regardless of the circumstances. When the Enterprise is attacked and her crew abducted to an unknown location, Spock advises that they set the sensors to detect a Vulcan mineral with a highly unusual radioactive signature that is in a necklace he had given to Lieutenant Uhura. When McCoy hears that, he blurts out, "You gave your girlfriend radioactive jewelry?" Spock replies that its signature makes it easy to locate, to which McCoy quips, "You gave your girlfriend a tracking device?" Spock is nonplussed. Michael Giacchino, a lifelong Star Trek fan, wrote this piece, A Lesson in Vulcan Mineralogy, for the scene depicting the repartee between the frenemies.

That was Michael Giacchino's A Lesson in Vulcan Mineralogy, written for a scene in 2016's Star Trek Beyond, where Spock and McCoy spar under the most dire of situations. In the original series, their zinging banter was so popular it was given its own incidental music. The humorous cue, usually associated with Spock's scientific detachment and McCoy's emotional outbursts, was a quirky staccato on bassoon. Now let's take a look at frenemies in another universe, the Marvel Cinematic Universe. The X-Men franchise pits former friends against one another. Charles Xavier and Eric Lenscher go back a long way. The backstory of the pair is told in 2011's X-Men First Class. Both being mutants, they bonded as children. As the distrust of mutants grew around the world, the two developed radically different views of how mutants should live amongst normal humans. Professor X felt they could and should coexist. Magneto felt humans hated and feared mutants. Therefore, mutants should rule over humans before they were hunted down and destroyed. The film shows the arc of the relationship, from close childhood friends to partners and ultimately rivals. Yet through it all, they respected each other. Henry Jackman wrote the score for the origin story of Professor X and Magneto.

some of Henry Jackman's music to X-Men First Class from 2011. The relationship between Charles Xavier, Professor X, and Eric Lenscher, Magneto, is one of the longest in comic book history. The lifelong best friends are ideological opposites, but their bond combines brotherhood, rivalry, and immense mutual respect. There are other kinds of frenemies as well. These are the type that pretend to be a friend while demeaning or even betraying someone behind their back. Regina George and Katie Heron from 2004's Mean Girls are a classic example of a toxic friendship. Regina, the undisputed Queen Bee of North Shore High School, assimilates new kid in town, Katie, into her clique, the Plastics. It's a story of manipulation where the predator eventually becomes the prey. The mean girls are forced to reevaluate their ideas of identity, power, and, ultimately, their relationship with one another. The original score was never released, but here's a little from one of the songs used in the film.

A Little from Psyche Rock by Pierre Henry, used in the 2004 film Mean Girls. The movie resonated with audiences and became one of the most popular films of the year. The relationship between frenemies Regina and Katie transitions from a calculated scheme into a complex, toxic friendship, and finally to a respectful, mutual truce. Today on The Score, we're taking a look and a listen to films about frenemies. The Fast and Furious franchise has their own pair of frenemies, Dominic Toretto and Luke Hobbs. The two male alphas meet and clash in Fast Five from 2011. Their relationship evolves from a brutal cat-and-mouse manhunt to a deep but begrudging mutual respect. The soundtrack features Latin anthems, Brazilian flavor, and high-energy rap. Brian Tyler composed an adrenaline-fueled orchestral and electronic score using heavy drums, electric guitars, and strings. Let's hear some of that now.

That was some of Brian Tyler's high octane score from 2011's Fast Five. Dom and Hobbs are the ultimate reflection of each other, law versus outlaw, but sharing the same moral compass. These cinematic frenemies alternate between being bitter rivals and unstoppable brothers. Middle-earth has its share of frenemy rivalries, too. In 2001's Lord of the Rings, the feuding between Legolas and Gimli carry 3,000 years of bad blood between elves and dwarves. When they join the Council of Elrond and become part of the Fellowship of the Ring, they are openly hostile toward each other. Yet they are both willing to die to protect Frodo and the Ring. That is, if they don't kill each other first. Howard Shore wrote the original score.

Music from Howard Shore's extraordinary score to The Lord of the Rings, The Fellowship of the Ring from 2001. The ancient feud between elves and dwarfs is at the heart of the rivalry between Legolas and Gimli. But in working and fighting side by side to save Middle-earth, they become genuine friends. Although they never lose their fondness for verbally sparring with one another. Still to come on this episode of The Score, more movie examples of frenemies, including Louis and Rick in Casablanca, Woody and Buzz Lightyear in Toy Story, and Glinda and Elphaba in Wicked. I hope you're enjoying this program. If you are, then please like and share it on your favorite social media. You can also reach me directly at Edmund, that's E-D-M-U-N-D, at thescore.org. I'd love to hear from you. 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

What do you get when you get a grouchy green ogre in a swamp filled with fairy tale characters and a wise cracking donkey? You get Shrek from 2001. The pair's classic grumpy and sunshine dynamic forms the emotional core of the Shrek franchise. What starts out as highly reluctant traveling companions grows into a fiercely loyal friendship who both accept and constantly complain about each other's flaws. Together, they fight dragons. Okay, one marries the dragon later in the series. Save the kingdom of Far, Far Away. Topple the evil Lord Farquaad and bring happiness ever after. Let's take a listen to cues crafted by Harry Gregson-Williams and John Powell, Donkey Meets Shrek and Fairy Tale, from Shrek in 2001.

sense of being outcasts, misunderstood or feared by their admittedly bizarre society. The unlikely duo get along with each other because their personalities perfectly complement each other. Donkey's persistent loyalty breaks through the ogre's emotional walls, giving him the friendship that Shrek secretly craves. Audiences found them eminently relatable. The film made history by winning the very first Academy Award for Best Animated Feature. They say opposites attract. In the 1991 action crime film Point Break, Law vs. Outlaw appears again, this time developing into both a rivalry and an intense mentor-mentee relationship. FBI agent Johnny Utah is assigned to uncover the identity of a group of bank robbers headed by Bodie. Bodie is an adrenaline-fueled guru who introduces the rigid Utah into the intoxicating world of extreme surfing and skydiving. The game of cat and mouse oscillates between rivalry and something bordering a doomed bromance. Mark Isham wrote the score.

Some of Mark Isham's high energy score to Point Break from 1991. The relationship between frenemies, Utah, played by Keanu Reeves, and Bodhi, portrayed by Patrick Swayze, is complex and intense. The characters and actors have phenomenal chemistry, and the mutual respect they develop for each other, despite the violent clashing of ideals, anchors the film. Rivals at first, friends to the last. That's one way to describe frenemies Woody and Buzz Lightyear from the Toy Story franchise. Beloved Woody, a cowboy that sends out one-liners when you pull his string, is the undisputed favorite in the toy box. When a flying, laser beam-firing action figure becomes a birthday gift, all bets are off. Jealousy and rivalry eventually turn into friendship. But since 1995, the Pixar pals have been sparring with each other almost as often as they save each other. Randy Newman's score was nominated for an Oscar, and it stole millions of hearts along the way. The trademark song, You Got a Friend in Me, is one of the happiest songs ever to come out of Hollywood. Feel free to sing along if you like. It's fun.

Randy Newman's delightful You've Got a Friend in Me from the original 1995 Toy Story movie. The first feature-length animated film has spun off

0: four sequels now, and Buzz and Woody are still as feisty of frenemies as ever. I'm Edmund Stone, creator, host, and producer of The Score. Today, we are looking at films that feature frenemies. A frenemy usually doesn't have your best interests at heart, but that doesn't mean they don't have a heart, even though it may be somewhat encased in emotional concrete. That's the case with Louis Renault and Rick Blaine of Casablanca fame. Set against the backdrop of war-torn Europe, the two men are opposites and rivals, but thrown into the same desperate situation. Renault is stationed at the French garrison in Morocco and openly admits he follows whatever politics are the prevailing wind. Rick is a hard-boiled businessman who doesn't stick his neck out for anybody and watches World War II unfold from the comfort of his club. When Ilsa, the love of his life, travels with her husband, the man who is single-handedly trying to turn the tide of the war away from the Germans, Rick ultimately re-engages in the fight he left years ago. In the famous climax of 1942's Casablanca, Louis and Rick set aside their differences to make a difference in the world. Let's hear some of that scene now, featuring dialogue from Humphrey Bogart, Claude Rains, and Conrad Veidt, with music by Max Steiner.
1: What was the meaning of that phone call? Victor Laszlo is on that plane. Why do you stand here? Why don't you stop him?
2: Ask Monsieur Rick.
3: Get away from that phone.
1: I would advise you not to interfere.
3: I was willing to shoot Captain Renault, and I'm willing to shoot you.
1: Hello.
3: Put that phone down.
1: Get me the radio tower.
3: Put it down.

0: Major Strasser has been shot. Round up the usual suspects. We must have to get.
1: Alex, what do you? Ooh, coming off.

0: It might be a good idea for you to disappear from Casablanca for a while. There's a free French garrison over at Brazzaville. I could be induced to arrange a passage.
1: My letter of transit? I could use a trip. But it doesn't make any difference about our bet. You still owe me 10,000 francs.
0: And that 10,000 francs should pay our expenses.
1: Our expenses?
0: Mm-hmm.
1: Louis, I think this is the beginning of a beautiful friendship.

some of the stirring dialogue between Humphrey Bogart as Rick Blaine, Claude Rains as Louis Renault, and Conrad Veidt as Major Strasser. The music was composed and conducted by Max Steiner from 1942's Casablanca. The characters of Rick Blaine and Louis Renault still define a type of frenemy more than 80 years later. Frenemies often behave in ways that real friends wouldn't or shouldn't. They undermine, manipulate, gaslight, or say mean things behind one's back, all under a superficial glaze of friendship. Now if you add to that setup a fluffy pink gown, a magic wand, and a giant bubble that transports you wherever you want to go, you get something like Glinda from Wizard of Oz fame. The update on the classic L. Frank Baum story swept the stage in the new musical, which was turned into a visually stunning film in 2024. Glinda apparently has it all. Looks, popularity, all pink wardrobe, and a posh family to turn to. Elphaba is green, takes care of her wheelchair-bound sister, wears perpetual black, and wonders where the green came from. But she does have enormous magical powers, and she's not afraid to use them. Glinda and Elphaba end up as roommates. Glinda pretends to befriend her green roomie, but the relationship is toxic. Despite it all, Elphaba won't be kept down by Glinda's scheming and defies convention, as well as gravity. Stephen Schwartz wrote the music and lyrics for the song Defying Gravity, performed here as it was in the film by Cynthia Erivo and Ariana Grande.

0: That was Cynthia Erivo and Ariana Grande performing Stephen Schwartz's Defying Gravity from the 2024 film version of the musical Wicked. Glinda is a classic example of a frenemy. With friends like that, you don't need enemies. Frenemies are a favorite Hollywood trope, and they exist in the real world as well. Sometimes they are bitter rivals who become friends. Other times they are besties sparring with each other. Movies about frenemies are fun to watch because they explore the tension of high-stakes, love-hate relationships. Through it all, you get all the comfort of a friendship with the exciting reality of a villain story. And some really snappy banter along the way. The Score is a production of All Classical Radio in Portland, Oregon. 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Production assistance is provided by Warren Black, Dylan Bodnarik, and Todd Dolanik. For more information about our show, visit us at thescore.org. And don't forget to follow us on your favorite social media. I'm your producer and host, Edmund Stone. Let's do this again soon.
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3: Good morning, ladies and gentlemen. Welcome to another edition of Legally Speaking. Before introducing a very special guest today for today's show, I certainly want to welcome all of the race fans from all over the world who have converged here in the great city of Indianapolis for the greatest spectacle in racing, the Indianapolis 500. On behalf of the staff, both professional and student, and the University of Indianapolis, we hope that you have a very happy, safe, and enjoyable time visiting our grand city and enjoying the race itself. I would like to take a moment now and introduce a special guest, in my opinion. Of course, I'm biased, but today my guest is my lovely wife, Elizabeth Braun, and we are going to talk about a very important topic, the attorney new client intake process, or what to expect when hiring a lawyer. That's what we are going to be talking about today. And when Elizabeth explains her background, you will know why I have her as a guest to talk on this particular topic. Welcome to the program, Elizabeth.
4: Well, welcome, and welcome everyone to Indy.
3: Yes. Tell the folks about your background and why you're going to talk about this topic today.
4: Well, I am a registered nurse, and I'm a graduate of the University of Evansville, which is a sister college to University of Indianapolis, of course.
3: Wonderful.
4: Same founders. Also a diploma graduate from Memorial Hospital South Bend. Worked down in Evansville. Worked in Indianapolis. Got my master's degree from the Indiana University. And I'm a clinical nurse specialist, legal nurse consultant, medical malpractice case analyst is actually my title and function.
3: It's a very long title.
4: I thought that the longer it was, the more impressive it might be.
3: Yes. Now, in terms of that background, what have you been doing for many, many years?
4: Well, besides working

0: specific for negligence, and my function also was the cost outlier coordinator, where I would look to see if the charges were appropriate for the care that was given. And so I was in charge of three states, Indiana, Kentucky, and Ohio. And so that was my job for a few years. But before I started with the legal firms, I also worked at the same time as a nurse. So I always had like two jobs for many, many, many years.
1: And then you've been concentrating on the legal nurse consultant role for decades now.
0: In fact, I can honestly claim that there's no individual here in Indiana that can state that they've been a legal nurse consultant longer than I have, because I'm one of the founding members of the Indiana State Legal Nurse Consultants organization, and one of the founding members, past president, etc.
1: Now, ladies and gentlemen, this is a live broadcast, but I am going to hold off with respect to allowing you to call in and ask your own questions of our guest today until about the midpoint in the half hour, because I want to give Elizabeth an opportunity to really give you folks some valuable information. And then I will announce the opening of the phone lines for this live edition of Legally Speaking with this special guest. And what does a legal nurse consultant do? And then we'll get into the process.
0: She can do just about anything that her particular firm and attorney wants her to do. On the last firm that I worked for, I did the intakes, analyzed the medical records, organized them, created the exhibits, gathered information that would be important for during a deposition, and actually authored the submissions, which is the compilation of the medical malpractice facts and substandard care and damages. I've worked on the damages. In another law firm, I actually wrote for articles for arrest gestate for the attorney. But in the past, I've presented before the Indiana Department of Insurance to explain damages on a case. I've participated with cases before the U.S. United States and the Indiana Supreme Court, cases that I thought should render a different take on the different interpretation of the law.
1: And you were involved, at least indirectly, with a famous nurse case, were you not, in Indiana's history?
0: I did review cases that involved Lynn Majors, which is Indiana's worst serial killer. It was an LPN that killed at least three by proof, and suspected of killing as many as 200 patients over in southwest Indiana.
1: Well, that received national and international publicity when that was an active case years ago.
0: Right, and when I was reviewing cases for the plaintiffs, for the family, when I found significant information, I did relay that over to the Attorney General.
1: And the types of cases that you would deal with would not only include medical malpractice, but it could be any kind of personal injury case, right?
0: Correct. It's not uncommon for patients that have medical malpractice issues to also start out with, say, a motor vehicle accident first, and then they have the personal injury case with that. They might have a workers' compensation claim. They could have problems with insurance paying for their health care. And also sometimes there's a products case. Now, I was not I've worked on products cases.
1: Product
0: liability, such as you're suing a pharmaceutical company, you're suing the maker of a particular, say, the chair that you sat on that broke underneath you. And also worked on cases for negligent care in jails and prisons.
1: You've done it all, haven't you?
0: I've done just about everything, and it's amazing how complicated it all is.
1: Yes. Anybody listening to the program will ultimately, at some point in their life, need to contact a lawyer.

0: They will need to decide whether or not they want to hire that attorney or law firm. And also, at the other end, the attorney is going to decide whether or not to represent this potentially new client. So let's focus on the attorney new client intake process that you're so familiar with and have done for years. Explain what the critical elements are of a proper new client intake process.
1: It's the who, what, when, where, and why. It's just like in any kind of investigation, you need to get all of the facts. So before you contact an attorney, gather your information, your data together. Get the dates, get the names of who you want to sue, why you want to sue them, and do as detailed as you can a summary of the events as best as you recall. Do this before you contact the attorney so that the information is fresh in your mind, and that information can then go be used for attorney work product later on. And I always have all of my clients write out in great detail everything that happened, things that caught their attention is maybe not quite right, but they don't know if it's important. Still put that in. Try and get as many dates correct as you can. Try and get as many names correct as you can. Ask family if they remember anything. Have that done first. I sometimes will actually take that summary and then review it and use it as an outline for the rest of the case. So have that information ahead of time.
0: When a potential client calls a law firm, they need to remember that there is no obligation for that law firm to agree to represent them, correct?
1: No, it's an at-will stay. It's that the attorneys can hire contract with who they want. Now, that is for a plaintiff's attorney. If the nurse is working at a defense firm, they are not subject to deciding who they can represent because the insurance company the doctor, the company insurance, they hire the defense attorney, and then these attorneys are assigned through the insurance.
0: Excellent point. So if you want to, as a new potential client, hire a first-rate lawyer and law firm, you need to really impress at the initial contact intake stage.
1: Essentially, what happens is that when the intakes come in, sometimes you're asked to fill out a little form on the internet. Sometimes you can call in and speak to a live person. I was at both of the all the firms that I worked for, I was the first person they frequently contacted. And being a nurse, I was able to ask specific questions, very specific to their injuries. But there's certain things that I would have to establish first off. And the first thing is, who are you? We don't take anonymous calls. You're not going to get free advice over the telephone. If you want free advice, I'd recommend you call this show on Saturday mornings. To get information, say, I just want to know if I have a case. I don't want to give you any information. But we can't give you that. We can't determine whether you have a case until we have the information. So the first thing we ask for is, who are you and who is the injured person? And things start out like, such as, who are you? Are you married, divorced, widowed? Do you have children? Those things are important in order to know who the plaintiffs might be. The next thing we ask for is, how'd you get to us? The attorneys want to know where's the best way to spend their money for advertising. Have you been seen by other attorneys? That's important because in the event that you actually already have another attorney and you decided to see if you just want to shop around and get a second opinion, the new attorney cannot interfere with another attorney's case. It's just not good etiquette, and it's just not proper for them to come in and intercede. So if you've already got an attorney, or if you had an attorney, do tell them that yes, the case was reviewed by another law firm and they declined the case. And then I'll ask, why did they decline the case? And then, did they get records? Did they review? What did they review? To see if perhaps the case that they had might be viable, but they might have missed something.
0: At this new client intake stage, do you have confidentiality involved?
1: Absolutely. The confidentiality is a client-attorney privilege. And when you're talking to someone such as myself, a nurse,

0: you also have client nurse confidentiality. So we're covered both ways. I cannot discuss cases with anybody except the attorney that you're calling for.
1: What happens if somebody calls on behalf of another person because they're in a hospital, they can't talk? How do you handle that when a third party is trying to involve the client?
0: First of all, it depends whether this is a potential plaintiff. If this is the spouse, then, of course, they're also the client. If this is concerning, say, an elderly mother, then the person I need to be talking to is either the elderly parent or the person with power of attorney. It's not uncommon for, say, like I'm the sister-in-law and I'm calling on behalf of my brother's wife. Well, I'll go ahead and take the information, but we cannot hire through a third party. That I will take the information and relay whether or not it's something we might want to pursue, but we cannot pursue it without the potential plaintiffs being upfront and contacting us directly.
1: This is Attorney Charles Braun with a live edition of Legally Speaking here on the great station WICR. Today, my special guest is my lovely wife, Elizabeth Braun, and we're talking about the attorney new client intake process or what to expect when hiring a lawyer. I am now opening up the phone lines. If you would like to ask Elizabeth questions concerning this topic, and please reserve your questions today for the topic we're discussing as opposed to general legal questions, as you normally can in an open line edition of Legally Speaking. The phone number for you to use is 317-788-3314. Once again, the phone number is area code 317-788-3314, and the phone lines are now open. Our great engineer on the board will take your call when you participate in the program, and I'm sure Elizabeth will be very happy to take on whatever questions or comments you might have about the topic of today's show, the attorney new client intake process, or what to expect when hiring a lawyer. Elizabeth, why don't we deal with things that should be avoided by a person who is attempting to hire a law firm at this intake process stage?
0: Well, since you are actually being interviewed, do behave appropriately. Do not swear and cuss. Do not threaten to injure the person you want to sue. The attorney is going to want to hire a client, engage in a client that's going to be cooperative and is going to make a good appearance in front of a jury. So if this person is very, very angry, and everybody that calls in for an attorney is angry, that's part of the grieving phases, and so everyone that contacts is angry to some degree, and that's just, they wouldn't be calling if they weren't upset. So that's, we understand that, but please treat the staff with courtesy and with dignity, and they will respond in kind.
1: Well said. Any other don'ts?
0: Clear off your internet and your social media. I can give story after story about how someone is claiming they're permanently injured. Like an example is a gentleman was claiming that his shoulder was injured, and then the other side hired a private detective who went and watched him and was able to see him climb up a tree and cut off a limb with a handsaw, and also as a result, proof that he was not injured. That's just one of many examples.
1: You know, studies show that as many as 20% of the public suffer from some degree of mental health problem, depending upon what study you look at. How do you handle mentally ill new clients when it becomes obvious they do have some type of mental challenge?
0: Well, the first thing that I like to do is first establish trust. You have to establish trust or else there's not going to be any communication. So establish the trust and see who their backup person is. Do they have someone that is their power of attorney? Do they have a loved one that they live with? Does someone have a guardianship? Those are the people that I need to contact to get more accurate information. Just because a person has a mental illness does not mean that someone doesn't commit malpractice or they don't get injured in a car accident. Of course, I take that all into consideration. And with my master's in community mental health, I also screen for that. And if I am dealing with somebody that has is delusional or has poor memory, I take that into consideration. We had a lady that suffered brain damage as a result of a malpractice, and every time she called, she was very nasty and mean, and I repeatedly remind the staff, this is while she is, don't take it personal. She may not even know that she's acting this way. The filter has been damaged by the malpractice. So take that into consideration. Some people will need to call many, many, many times to establish that trust. Always treat them as if they're not a problem. Never say that they're a problem.
1: Elizabeth, if you're going to do a full intake in one call, how long does it normally take? How much time should a potential new client expect to spend on the phone with an intake officer?
0: The more interested I am in the case, the more time I spend. I might only spend 5-10 minutes because I'm going to get things like the name, your telephone number, your address, your email. How old are you? In other words, we can't represent a 14-year-old. We have to go with somebody that's old enough. We have to make sure that if they're an elderly person, that they have a backup. I'll ask them specific questions about the dates. The statute of limitations is one of the most important things of the intake. And the first thing we establish is, are you really hurt? And has the statute already run? If the statute's already run, there's no reason to continue with the interview. And so I would gather a lot of information. And the statute can be very, determining the statute can be very complicated. So I gather as much information as possible, and I rely on the attorney to make that decision if the statute has run.
1: Very good point. This is Charles Braun, and this is an open line edition of Legally Speaking. Today, my special guest is Elizabeth Braun, and we're talking today about the attorney new client intake process, or what to expect when hiring a lawyer and law firm. We're going through the process from start to finish, challenges, and those kinds of related issues. If you have a question about this process, I invite you at this time to call in. Area code 317-788-3314 is the phone number for you to use. And when you use that number, we'll put you on the air, and Elizabeth will be more than happy to answer any questions you might have or to respond to a comment. Did you have a good experience or a bad experience with an attorney new client intake process you want to share with us? That's something you could also add to the conversation today. Back to you, Elizabeth.
0: Well, the next thing I said that was very important is the damages. You can't claim for not having any injuries. Say that you're stopped at a stop sign and you're about to enter, it's your turn to go through the stop sign, and somebody runs the stop sign and almost hits you, but you weren't injured, there's no damages. No harm, no foul, no damages. So the next thing I determine is really, is there some monetary reward that might come as a result? Can we translate your injuries into dollars? So one of the things you need to do is be sure that you keep all of your medical bills, keep your insurance, keep track of all the care that you take, because that's part of it. I'll also ask, besides, what kind of insurance do you have? Reason for that is Medicare and some other insurances will have a lien on whatever settlement amount that you get. If I'll ask about employment, were you working full time? What kind of work do you do? Did you lose any time? Those things are also important. If it's a workers' compensation case, where you were injured on the job, you can't claim injury twice. So that would depend on what might happen as far as damages, because if you got a settlement with workers' compensation, you can't claim damages more than once. In other words, you can't claim the same injury twice. You can't get paid twice for the same loss. You can, if it's short of

0: your loss, because there's the amount that they pay is set literally in statute, then it might be that you can get some. But that's something that attorney has to decide.
1: How do you handle the impatient new client who only wants to spend 5 minutes, is convinced that he or she has a clear-cut legal case, and they don't want to try to convince you because they've already been convinced that they have a good case, and they just don't want to spend much time with you?
0: What I do is I turn it over to them. If you want us to help you, then you need to help us. For instance, then if you want to take charge, then please, you get your records. You get your records and you provide them, and we'll review them, type of thing. If they want to take some charge, but like I said, that's part of the trust issue, establishing the trustful relationship. So impatient people, I have to let them know, certain cases take years. Medical malpractice cases take anywhere between 2 to 10 years on those malpractice. If it's a products case where you're suing a pharmaceutical company, or you're suing the maker of an automobile, expect 10 years, 12 years.
1: Folks, we have about 5 minutes left in the show. We have time for at least one call. If you'd like to ask Elizabeth a question about this very important law-related topic, area code 317-788-3314 is the number you should use right now, and we'll be happy to get you on the air. Now, once the entire intake process has been completed by you, what do you do with all of this information? What happens next?
0: Well, the hardest part of doing an intake is having control over the conversation. People want to tell their story, and they want to tell their story and take an hour telling it. And I say, let me go ahead and get let me fill in the blanks for the attorney first, and then you can tell me what we haven't discussed. 90% of the time, my questions to them covers everything they wanted to say anyway, and it takes a lot less time. I may get more information as far as their particular injuries, their health before, whether or not they're on certain medicines that might have been relevant to them malpractice. So I can take anywhere from a few minutes to even an hour with them. So after that, I gather it up, I type it up, I give it to the attorney, I get my 2 cents in, and then I get instructions from him as to what to do next.
1: And what would happen next if there's a decision to hire?
0: If there's a decision to hire, I would contact them, or the attorney can contact them. I let them know that, of course, you can always talk to an attorney directly. I do not give legal advice. Very important to know that nobody but an attorney can give legal advice. Therefore, I have to let them know that based on what the attorney has told me to relay to you. So if we don't take the case, we let them know that we don't take it. We let them know what we think the statute of limitations may be, and hope they can find someone. If they still believe that they have a case, then I always recommend that they follow their instincts and get another opinion. If we take the case, the next thing is to come in and meet with us, if possible. Or a lot of people cannot travel, so we do as much as we can over the internet with emails, Zoom meetings, things like that, to help accommodate people that cannot travel. And then you sign the contract. You read the contract, and the contract is just like hiring anybody or engaging in a new job.
1: Well, this has been very informative. The half hour has gone very quickly. I'm sure you could cover many more points, but we've done some critical, essential aspects of this. You got about 1 minute to wind things up, Elizabeth.
0: The most important thing is to realize that the attorney's office is working as a team. Understand that the team works well when, and the client is part of the team. The client is a major leader of the team as well as the attorney. So it's the team effort includes being good to the team members, providing information as necessary, always keep the team informed of change of address and telephone numbers, employment status, new injuries.
1: I'm going to conclude by spinning this in a very unique way. Keep in mind, folks, that when you contact a law firm and you're participating in this new client intake process, the attorney

0: attorney is deciding whether or not to accept the case, and on your end, you are deciding whether or not to hire this lawyer and the law firm. It's like a speed date. Both sides are trying to impress each other to put their best foot forward in order to make it a successful connection. And this is always an extremely critical time in every new case. And I want to thank my lovely wife for sharing her experiences for decades in this field to talk about essential aspects of this attorney new client intake process, because it is so critical. Again, thank you for your time.
1: Thank you very much. And of course, we're out here to help.
0: Yes.
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6: Good morning and welcome to Positively Politics, the show where we break down the sometimes complicated and often negative world of politics in a straightforward and academically rooted way. My name is Dr. Laura Merrifield Wilson. I'm a professor of political science here at the University of Indianapolis, as well as the host of this show. And whether you're catching this live right now on WICR 88.7 The Diamond, or you're listening to it later wherever you get your podcast, Positively Politics is all about asking the questions, inciting conversations, bringing in historical context and data to help us understand what's going on in the world. That's exactly what we're doing today with our topic focusing on Lindsey Graham's succession, his sister, who was appointed to replace him upon his death in the Senate last month. And while we're talking about this, I'm going to use this as a segue to discuss what that means in terms of his specific office, really looking forward to this election cycle, but then also how this is a throwback in a certain level. In a certain way, this is a throwback to what we used to see, a way that women oftentimes came into the political realm. So the idea of replacing someone upon their death with their oftentimes daughter or wife was not unusual at the time. We don't see it as much anymore. And I want to talk about what that looks like and looking at women running for office this election cycle and how it's compared historically. So that's what we're going to focus on today. Let's start, of course, with Lindsey Graham. He was an outspoken senator from South Carolina. Oftentimes got lots of headlines, I felt, for someone who'd served in the office for over 20 years. And I had to look back because I was trying to remember his political history and his biography. I think of Graham as really being much more of an outspoken critic, getting national attention within the last 10 years, right around aligning himself, getting this attention during the Trump administration, particularly the first administration. But he'd actually been in office since 2003. And just to get a sense of this particular Senate seat from South Carolina, right, how history it is, perhaps, he took over. He's preceded in this office by Strom Thurmond. Yes, that Strom Thurmond. He had served in this office for a very long time. He left in 2003. Strom Thurmond was originally elected to the office in 1956. So when I say, Lindsey Graham had been serving for 20 plus years, that sounds like nothing when you're talking about nearly 50 years with Strom Thurmond. But Lindsey Graham took over that seat. Before this, Graham had served for just a few terms as a member of the House of Representatives representing the state of South Carolina, and for a singular term in the South Carolina House of Representatives. So he's been involved in politics for quite some time. He passed away back in July, and upon his death, it was announced that his sister would be ultimately succeeding him in this office, Darlene Graham. And let's start, first of all, what happens when a sitting U.S. senator passes away? The replacement is selected by the governor. And in this case, you have South Carolina Governor Henry McMaster looking through who would replace Graham. And McMaster had actually nominated Graham. She served in other positions before. In fact, before she was selected to serve as Lindsey Graham's successor, her brother, her older brother's successor, she'd been nominated by the governor to serve in the role of South Carolina's Commissioner of the Blind. So she'd been involved in politics. Even before that, she was involved in the state level bureaucracy. So she has a background there. Now, the reason why I mention this is because her selection for this position got a lot of criticism amongst liberal Democrats, right? People on the other side of the aisle. And on one hand, I think that's natural. That's normal, right? Of course, you're going to see that. But one of the concerns, right, the points that they made was like, what is her background? How is she qualified to serve in the U.S. Senate? And that is a fair complaint. She'd served in state government, right? She never served in an elected office, but in a different capacity. And what it reminded me of was a less partisan argument, but certainly an important moment in history when we think of women who are initially selected to serve in office, really that first generation of female leadership, and thinking back to right around the time the 19th Amendment was ratified, and in some cases, you know, extending before that, right? But women in state or federal office often got their first opportunity in public office because they were succeeding either their father or their husband. And there are so many examples of this where we see women who get the opportunity to serve in public office because it was seen as, in a way, like a position you left. That's a really, really interesting way to think about it in a democracy. When I say position you left, I'm thinking like, you know, when someone passes away, they have their estate. And I always like saying estate because I will have nothing near what in my mind a true estate is. I hope I have a little bit of money to pass on to my children and causes that I love. I'll probably have a real small house, nothing estate or grand about it. But the idea of the estate, right? It's the things that you have that you pass on to those who are still alive. And in a way, we look at this as like a part of the estate. Now, let me be very clear. Darlene Graham was not, this is not like in Lindsey Graham's will or anything like that. She was not entitled to the position, but the perspective, this is a gubernatorial appointment, and the governor of South Carolina, McMaster, selected her because the perspective clearly still stands. It's like, oh, well, you know, would you like to carry on your family member's legacy? That is oftentimes why women in that first generation, 100 years ago, women first becoming involved in politics, were able to have the opportunity. They didn't run initially, but they fulfilled terms from people close to them who passed away, whether it was a husband or, again, a father. Now, this is interesting and unique. Now you're talking about a younger sister, and they actually have I think it's 11 years difference between Lindsey and Darlene. So, you know, really would have been like a kid sister situation back when they were growing up. But I thought the criticism, and certainly some of the questions of why her, no doubt there are a lot of people in South Carolina, a lot of elected officials looking at this as, ooh, an opportunity. Oh, they've always wanted to run for the Senate, right? I'm not thinking of just like randos out there. I'm thinking about people who have clawed their way up to the top, right? People climbing the ladder. And anytime you have this is an open seat, a vacancy, and bonus, if you're in the lockstep, if you're in line with the governor, it's an appointment. So you really only have to impress one person versus impressing 51% of the electorate. Right? This provides a real opportunity. But Darlene Graham was selected for the role to be able to continue.

continue her brother's tenure, his appointment, his previously elected position in the U.S. Senate. You're listening here to WYCR 88.7 The Diamond. We're talking today about Lindsey Graham's passing, his sister Darlene's appointment by the governor of South Carolina to serve and fulfill his term in the U.S. Senate, and really what that says about an evolution of women in politics, what that looks like as we consider going forward, right? Coming into this less than 100 days congressional midterm election. So as we look in terms of women in politics, timing-wise for Darlene, what is quite interesting was basically the same time that she was appointed to fulfill this vacancy, she also receives the endorsement coming from President Trump. And she had been involved in Lindsey Graham, her older brother's campaigns periodically. She would help out. She would do stand-ins, not unlike, again, women of another era. But then also, quite frankly, I think a lot of times we see modern politics leaning on family members, right? Who knows you better than your siblings or your spouse or your children? And I think it is fascinating to look at the way family members can be used, sometimes abused, but oftentimes utilized very strategically to connect with voters. Now, granted, everyone always wants to hear from the candidate. Sure. Yes, I get it. When you do canvassing, knocking door to door, they don't want the paid volunteers, right? When you get the phone calls or, you know, you're going to an event, you don't want to sit with somebody's neighbor. You want to be with the candidate. Yes, of course, I understand that. But I feel like second best is that involvement of family. And again, someone who can speak to your character, integrity, someone who's known you your whole life, as the phrase would go. And certainly Darlene had known Lindsey, her older brother, for the entirety of his life. So that appointment, the endorsement from President Trump coincided with Henry McMaster, the governor of South Carolina's appointment of Graham to fill that vacancy. And so you had earlier in July, both the passing of Lindsey Graham in the U.S. Senate and then the appointment by the governor and the endorsement by the president of his younger sister, Darlene Graham, to take over that position. This is important because, of course, the Senate is in session year-round. They have small recesses, but the Senate is doing really important work. And one of the things that I think you see in having the continuity, there's two important things that Darlene represents as first, if you will. For starters, and this is a big one we're going to continue talking about, she's the first woman to represent South Carolina in the U.S. Senate. There are many states that have elected or appointed, fulfilled a vacancy, and utilized women to represent them in the Senate, right? But in South Carolina, this is the first time that has happened. And in addition to that, and I think this one's the more fascinating piece, she's the first senator to replace a sibling. So as I speak about how, in a way, this is a throwback to historically what we saw for women's initial entry into politics, as they would be appointed after their husband passed away or their father died, right? This is a sibling. This is a sibling who's been involved in government, albeit not at the federal level, certainly not to the same extent that her brother had, although her brother was incredibly involved. As we mentioned, he'd served for 23 years in the U.S. Senate, and he had been very involved in international affairs, right? Very concerned about, concerned specifically in recent years, sanctions on Russia. And that was the first legislative act that his sister exercised on his behalf and in his memory. So she authored and supported or introduced legislation that he had authored and supported based on sanctioning Russia. And this is a bipartisan piece of legislation that's focused, of course, on providing some sort of consequence, really, for Russia in terms of their involvement in Ukraine, something that Lindsey Graham was outspoken of and very critical of Russia in the last several years, their involvement in the war in Ukraine. So we see that continuity, if you will, and likely the continuing of the legacy from the younger sister as an homage, right, to her older brother. Now, this is important because this
does actually flip the numbers a little bit in terms of women serving in the U.S. Senate, because now with Lindsey Graham's passing, that's one fewer man, and with the appointment of his sister Darlene, that is one more woman. And you're looking at right now 27 women serving in the U.S. Senate, which is an incredibly high number. So 27 women occupying those seats. Now, every state, of course, gets two senators. So when we're looking at the Senate composition, I think it's interesting. In terms of the partisan breakdown, I find it to be pretty close to parity, maybe compared to what you might expect. There's 16 of those 27 women in the Senate are Democrat. 11 of those women serving in the Senate are Republican. And again, that's 27. So 27% of the Senate is female. Now, the House has just slightly more women involved. It was numerically a lot more because it's a large institution. But what I meant was percentage. You probably knew that, right? 28% of the House is female. That's 151 members of the House. Now, here you have a lot less parity in terms of the political parties. So of that 28%, 20% are Democrat and 7%, just a little over nearly 8%, are Republican. So you see a bit of a change there. We've also seen an increase over time. And I highly encourage, if you're interested in these numbers, you want to know where I'm getting the data, if you want to look at the historical context to really see how these numbers have changed, highly recommend the Center for American Women in Politics. It's based out of Rutgers University. They have a fantastic website. Pew Research has also done a great job collecting and categorizing this data. But I do love the Rutgers Center for American Women in Politics. And then can't recommend it enough. So over the last 10 years, because we can look at the minutiae of the cycles and they go up and down, but we have seen a significant increase of women in politics. And that is one way in which Darlene Graham and Lindsey Graham are outliers, right? The increase we've seen in the last 10 years of women in the U.S. Senate is not because a lot of senators have passed away and their sisters have been appointed for the positions, but in fact, we've seen an increase in female candidates. Now, I talked about first wave female candidates before. I want to return to that, but just want to remind you that you're listening here to Positively Politics, either on WICR 88.7 The Diamond or wherever you get your podcast. I'm Dr. Laura Merrifield Wilson. We're talking today about Lindsey Graham, the appointment of his sister to his old U.S. Senate seat, and how this plays into the larger cycle of women in politics, women running for office, now in 2026. So we've already talked about that first wave. Many women's initial opportunities in serving for public office came from these appointments, right? But you start to see increasing, and really beginning in the 1960s, though we have a couple outliers, and since we're talking about women in the Senate, I'd be remiss if I didn't mention Margaret Chase Smith of Maine, who did serve in the Senate on her own accord, was elected in 1949, truly front runner ahead of her time, right? We see an increase of women running for office beginning in the 1960s and the 1970s. And as I mentioned before, you do see some ebbs and flows. There's a general positive trajectory, but there are some election cycles where you have fewer female candidates, thus they have less success. And so the numbers go down a little, but then they go up a lot the next time. And you see that kind of change. But really beginning in the 1960s, 1970s, we see women running in their own right. And that is where you see female candidates as themselves, as female candidates. Now, we don't get the real bump, the true year of the woman, and I've lived through several of these now, but let's just go to the first. You're thinking after the Anita Hill, Clarence Thomas hearings in 1992, you see a huge increase, a substantial number of female candidates in 1992, that particular election cycle. And it was also a presidential election cycle. So there was a lot on the table. There was a lot of focus, attention, obviously energy, on the basis of candidates, but also in terms of voters. We've since seen several other cycles that folks will dub another year of the woman, because we have breaking numbers in terms of female candidates. And that's one of the things I wanted to talk about in terms of where we are right now. So we have currently, I mentioned, 27 women serving in the U.S. Senate. That is
almost half of the total number that we've had since the U.S. Senate was

0: created. And of course, there were several decades, you can even count a century and a half or so, where we had no female representation in the U.S. Senate. But 65 women throughout the U.S. Senate's history have served in that chamber. Presently, we have 27. Now, I mentioned data from the Center for American Women in Politics out of Rutgers. Highly recommend. And I think it's great to look at these comparisons because they track both current office holders and they look at election cycles. And of course, it's election cycle. So you know I wanted to take a look at that too. Now, we see good numbers, right? Strong numbers in terms of women running for office. I do have to say there's four incumbent women running, that are not returning that had served in the past. You got two Republicans with Joni Ernst and Cynthia Lummis from Iowa and Wyoming, respectively. And then two Democrats, Jean Janine and Tina Smith from New Hampshire and Minnesota. So those are four incumbents that have left, leaving opportunities for open seats. We also have four incumbents who are seeking reelection. All four of those are Republican. Ashley Moody from Florida, Susan Collins, I think very well known, again, high profile from Maine, Cindy Hyde-Smith from Mississippi, and then Shelley Moore Capito from West Virginia, who herself is very interesting. She didn't take over a seat, but her father, Arch Moore, that's the Shelley Moore part of the Shelley Moore Capito, had served in West Virginia politics for quite some time. Also, had been banished, maybe not outright, but got in trouble for violating the law. But she has kind of taken over that helm, if you will. And then, of course, there are 15 women running for open seats that we see in eight states and 14 women challenging the incumbents in eight states. So when you're looking in terms of that breakdown, the numbers look relatively high. We can say we have more female candidates comparing those running for the Senate. In fact, we've got 63 this year that have filed. That's 13 more than we saw in the last election cycle in 2024, but it is not anywhere near the 70 that make the record back in 2022. And so I think it's interesting to say, wow, how come we don't have as many as we had 4 years ago, even though we have more than the previous year? And the first thing you can look at is understanding it's a congressional midterm. So yeah, that's going to be a little bit different in terms of who's up, who's interested, right? What's at stake here in terms of those people that have filed for office. And I also think when we're looking at the difference, we saw a real boost in 2022. You've seen, you know, somewhat of a lag. You're talking about 20 fewer candidates in 2024. And then again, going back up to 63 candidates that are female for the U.S. Senate this year, right? This is probably a part of the bump. We might expect to see, again, slightly lower number when we come up to 2028 for the presidential, but then an increase when we get to the congressional midterm in 2030. Now, you're listening here either to WICR or wherever you get your podcast. This is Positively Politics. I'm Dr. Laura Merrifield Wilson, talking today about Lindsey Graham, his passing, his sister's appointment to his position in the U.S. Senate, and then talking about the U.S. Senate elections in general, looking at how many women are serving in the U.S. Senate and how many women are seeking to serve in the U.S. Senate through this election cycle. And I want to return back to Darlene Graham really quickly. So her political career, though she had served in positions in state government, I mentioned those before, right? So she wasn't brand new, so to speak. Her political career, as far as serving in elected public office, it happens in a really short time frame because her brother passes away on the 11th of July. She's appointed by Governor Henry McMaster on the 13th, so that's 2 days later, the same day that she gets an endorsement from President Trump, though probably not needed for a Republican. It certainly doesn't hurt, especially in this case. She's sworn in the next day on July 14th. 3 days later, the president publicly encourages her to run, and 3 days after that, so July 20th, we're talking 9 days since Lindsey Graham's passing, his younger sister who took over his office, Darlene Graham, announces with Sean Hannity that she does intend to run for a full term. And that she will seek to be elected to the Senate from South Carolina. If she were to be elected, she'd be the first woman elected from South Carolina to represent the state in the U.S. Senate. And when we talk about that in terms of those elected offices, I am always amazed at how many states have not elected women to the federal offices, whether we're talking about a House of Representatives or the U.S. Senate. And the Senate is a little bit different. We have a higher bar there because when we're talking about the House of Representatives, of course, most states have several districts and they have several representatives that have smaller districts. But not all states do, right? We have those with at-large. But it does make it a slightly different dynamic. When you're talking about the U.S. Senate, right, that person is elected by the same voters who elect the governor and the statewide executive offices. It is a statewide position. And so that standard, right, that threshold, whether we're talking about women who have served as governor within a state or women who served as a senator, right? It's a higher threshold than women serving in other elected office, though all of them, of course, are important. Now, let's start with a shout out to states that have had more than one woman representing them in the U.S. Senate. I think that's really fascinating. It is unusual here, but in Minnesota, Nevada, New Hampshire, and Washington state, they have no male representation in the U.S. Senate right now. Those states have two women serving as their representation in the U.S. Senate. But those are just a handful of states. Right. There are 15 states that they've never had a woman represent them in the Senate. I come from Indiana, of course, this is one of the states, but some of them I think you might find surprising. Right? Connecticut, never had a woman senator. Colorado, never had a woman senator. Pennsylvania, Rhode Island, Vermont, Virginia, never had a woman senator. Maybe some are slightly less surprising. I recognize it, the stereotype of the South, the stereotype of gender, of party, a lot of the assumptions and some things that research will reinforce would say, okay, maybe it's not too surprising that Tennessee, for example, has never had a woman in the Senate, and same thing for Kentucky. But then you notice Mississippi has, right? Alabama has. North Carolina has. So some of our other assumptions or stereotypes we might make about other states would not necessarily ring true. Why would you have female representation in the U.S. Senate, or you wouldn't, right? The same thing would be true in any level of office whenever we're talking about gender. And it would be, have you had a candidate for that race? Not to say that just having a candidate means you're going to have that representation, but the more women who run, the more women are elected. Full stop. There's a lot of research, whether talking about Jennifer Lawless or Barbara Burrell, Richard Fox, that reinforces this point, right? You have to have female candidates in order to have female leadership. And the more women you have that run for the office, the more likely they are to be elected. Now, there are all sorts of other dynamics. There's cultural expectations. There's partisan alignment, right? There's individual personalities and competition, right? How competitive or qualified a candidate is. There's the issues of the day. There's so many factors, right? But I do think that's important to think about here. And one of the things that I will be looking at, now looking at Darlene Graham, her intention to run outright to win and serve as a senator from South Carolina in the U.S. Senate, not just filling her brother's term, but in her own name, in her own way, will be interesting to see how she positions herself. She would be the first woman elected from South Carolina to the U.S. Senate if she wins that election. She's already the first woman serving in the U.S. Senate from South Carolina. And South Carolina has had female representation, just not in the U.S. Senate. I would point out Nikki Haley, who served as governor, who served as ambassador to the U.N. under Trump's administration, right? She's run for president against President Trump in the second administration, right? So a known commodity, an export from South Carolina, a woman and a woman of color at that. But how does Graham position herself? Now, going back to that first generation of female candidates, You know, 100 years ago, the best way to campaign as a female candidate was to say you will just be a continuation of what your dead husband or dead father would have done. Same last name, same attitude, right? Same energy. I don't think that is an effective way to connect with voters now, even if your deceased relative was popular, right? You have to offer more. Voters have high expectations. There's a lot of competition. And because of social media and so many touch points for voters, so many ways to get information, the accessibility of information is just wild, right? They have high expectations for what you will offer, what you will provide, what makes you different from the other candidate running. And that will be interesting to see with Darlene Graham, how she both utilizes the legacy and memory of her late brother. He was elected many times in the U.S. Senate from South Carolina. So though he...
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5: Good afternoon and welcome to Hoosier History Live. I'm your host, Nelson Price. A flock of insights are going to come our way because today's show is going to explore birds in Indiana. I have two expert guests who will be sharing tips and advice for beginning birders, kind of birding 101, including ways to get started. We'll also explore the deeply historic connections between the iconic Indiana Dunes and the Audubon Society. Plus, we'll look at a secretive owl in Indiana, hummingbirds, sandhill cranes, herons, and more. My guests are Terry Gourney-Lehman, a Fort Wayne-based naturalist and civic leader who writes and researches a monthly column, Flight Paths Through History, for the Indiana Audubon Society. Terry serves on the boards of the Indiana Parks Alliance and the Friends of the Limberlost. She's joining me in studio. Joining us by phone is the Executive Director of the Indiana Audubon Society, Brad Bumgardner. Brad previously served as the head naturalist and chief interpreter at the Indiana Dunes State Park and founded the Birding Festival there. He's coordinated multiple bird research projects across Indiana and beyond. It's a pleasure to say first, welcome to Hoosier History Live, Terry.
6: Thank you, Nelson. Good to be here.
5: And welcome back, Brad.
7: Hey, thanks for having me. It's great to be here again.
5: Well, terrific to have both of you on the show today to elaborate. I said welcome back because both Brad and Terry joined me last November for a Birds in Indiana show in which we put the spotlight on cardinals, our official Indiana state bird, as well as wild turkeys, the return of the bald eagle in Indiana, and other topics. Ever since, I've wanted to have Terry Gourney-Lehman and Brad Bumgardner back to explore more aspects of birding. It's high time we shared some helpful tips, advice for folks who want to get started, including suggestions for binoculars, field guides, and apps. My guest, Brad Bumgardner, before becoming executive director of Indiana Audubon, was an interpreter at Pokagon State Park, Terry Gourney Lehman is a board member and past president of the Society of Indiana Pioneers. She's also a member of the Hoosier Outdoors Writers Organization. And Terry's been researching a relationship with Indiana Dunes and Audubon that goes much farther back than people may realize. She's also been researching the founder of the National Audubon Society, or a founder, and his connection to Indiana. These are just some of the topics we'll be exploring today. So we have much turf to cover. Also during today's show, we'll have a history mystery with a prize to a listener who gets on the air with the correct answer.

0: So, you know, I think just when I think of bird watching, though, 101 is binoculars. You have to have a good pair of binoculars. We have great technology. We have cameras and such, but still that pair of optics is essential for being able to see a bird and identify it and enjoy it.
1: Yeah, and you pointed out in a note to me, birding's not only accessible to everybody, it's also low cost.
0: Yeah. There's where else are you gonna find, you know, kind of a sport or hobby that's such a low barrier to get into it? You know, you don't have to travel, you don't have to buy expensive gear. You just need a field guide, a pair of binoculars, a camera, and you can go out. And what we know is that 95% of bird watching occurs around your home, so you don't have to travel that far. There's cardinals, chickadees, barred owls, you know, right there in your own backyard that you can start enjoying right away.
1: All right, Terry, would you like to share a couple of suggestions about getting started?
2: There's real easy ways, especially if you have kids and young people. All the state parks basically have a nature center and have a bird window,
1: uh-huh.
2: And they have guidebooks that you can look at and ID books or ask questions of the naturalist. And also Holiday Park in Indianapolis has a fantastic bird window and guidebooks. And a lot of times they have binoculars there, so you can get used to using binoculars and seeing birds easily, especially in the winter months when the winter's inclement.
1: We're going to talk about some birds that actually stay during the winter, apparently. Now, though, let's focus on some of the best-known natural wonders in Indiana and a relationship to today's topic, the Indiana Dunes. So, Terry, you've written an article about the Indiana Audubon Society's historic relationship with the dunes, and I think it dates back to the early 1900s when industrialization in northwest Indiana was threatening the dunes.
2: Yes, the Indiana Audubon was founded in 1898 by the Indiana Academy of Science, and in 1899, a botanist called Henry Coles started the movement for saving the dunes, that it was such a natural resource and that he thought the dunes were superior over the west coast of France and Denmark. And Indiana Audubon was in the early records as being one of the organizations that pushed to save the dunes and a national park and a state park. And this is in 2026, this is the 100th anniversary of the state park, but unfortunately we didn't make it to the national level until 1966.
1: But I think in an article, I saw the article you wrote, and the Indiana Audubon had its annual meeting in Michigan City near the dunes.
2: Yeah, in 1970 at the Vreeland Hotel, and the speakers were pretty impressive. Dr. Stanley Coulter, who was president of IAS at the time and a professor at Purdue University, W.H. Blatchley, Amos Butler, who was vice president of IAS at the time. It was quite well known. And Alden Hadley, he's listed as a farmer, but he was a Quaker and so modest. He was so much more. He worked for National Audubon Society, the DNR, our Indiana DNR, and he has a collection of bird skins at Earlham College even.
1: Oh, well, and there was like a field trip going to the dunes.
2: Right. And to save the dunes. To be part of saving the dunes.
1: Well, I'll note that we've done a Hoosier History Live show about the artist Frank Dudley, the painter who crusaded to save the dunes. My guest was Indiana art historian Rachel Perry. She's written a biography of Frank Dudley. Brad, I mentioned in the intro, you were the head naturalist and chief interpreter at the Indiana Dunes State Park and founded the birding festival there at the dunes. You want to tell listeners a little about the birding festival?
0: Oh, yeah. You know, just imagine if you're a bird lover and to discover the dunes. You know, here is, as Terry pointed out, Indiana Audubon advocating, you know, for nearly 100 years now, because there are so many more birds, it's a funnel of migration that occurs there. And so it's just such a unique place to observe bird migration. And then really just that became kind of the genesis of interpreting all of this bird life that we see there, and then the culmination of the festival now that we've had for well over 10 years now that I've been celebrating all of these birds that migrate through here. And when I'm there in the Indiana Dunes, it's really this kind of a

0: it connects me with the entire continent because you see all these birds that are moving and the tens of thousands of cranes and hawks and warblers that come through there that you know are coming from lands from all over the place that intersect through there. And that alone just demonstrates why the Indiana Dunes is valuable as a state park and a national park just as much today as it was 100 years ago.
1: Well, you're touching on something I was going to have you elaborate on. When we've done shows about the Dune State Parks, the National Park and the State Park, the guests have emphasized the biodiversity of animal and plant life. I assume that's true with birds as well, great diversity.
0: Yeah, in fact, you know, the Dunes National Park is rated as about the, I think it's the fourth highest in total bird diversity. And a lot of times the Dunes is celebrated for that overall diversity, especially the plant succession. And so obviously that probably attributes to why you have so many birds. You have more habitats for those birds, but then just the geolocation being positioned in major flyways and with Lake Michigan's influence. I think all of those features combine to make it such an outstanding birdwatching destination that is right here in the Hoosier State. We don't even realize it oftentimes.
1: Well, now I'd like to spotlight what apparently is a secretive species of owl. Its migration, I think, can be seen at the dunes and maybe elsewhere in Indiana. I had never heard of this type of owl. Can you tell listeners about it, Brad?
0: Yeah, absolutely. It's the Indiana Dunes is a great spot for it as well, but this is a secretive owl that moves all over the state. And this is an owl that has probably flown over your house, whether you realize it or not.
1: Oh.
0: And I saw one of our local newspapers when they first learned that we were doing some research on this owl, and they saw a photo of it, and they wrote, and they put this in print, that it was the cutest damn bird in the world. And then I think they are probably right, and this is a small robin-sized owl, the smallest owl you're going to find around here. And it lives up north, and it stages a secretive fall migration. And when I say fall migration, there's an annual movement of probably 100 to thousands of these owls that come into the Hoosier State, and in some years, even more. And so that's what we're studying, is how is that migration timing? Why are some years there's more owls than others? And all around the state, tied to universities, to Indiana Audubon, there are stations that set up at night that demonstrate this nightly migration that occurs, this secretive migration, and allows people to kind of get a little insight into it and lets us kind of see a migration that would be otherwise invisible.
1: Well, tell listeners the name of the owl. We haven't named it yet.
0: We've been alluding to it. And so, technically we call it the Northern Saw Wet Owl. And so it's not like it's wet, but like the wetting of a saw blade, W-H-E-T. And the Northern Saw Wet Owl is part of our project that we call Project OwlNet, that studies that migration of the owls as they come through in the fall migration. And that is primarily in October and then through the month of November. And Indiana Audubon participates and offers several sites that you can come in the evening hours and our sawwits and s'mores and watch it. And we have sites at our Mary Gray Bird Sanctuary that's about an hour east of Indianapolis, and of course up at the Indiana Dunes State Park.
1: And the it's nocturnal, I assume? Is that why it's...
0: Yeah, just like a lot of owls, they spend in... people ask us, well, can I come in the day and watch it? Well, no, we have to go out there at night. That's when they're moving through. And, you know, a person can live their whole life in Indiana and never know these owls are passing overhead.
1: All right. And to clarify again, it's here during the winter, unlike most birds mm-hmm. that are leaving during the winter.
0: Yeah, this is their Florida.
1: All right. Well, listeners, we have a photo on our Facebook page, thanks to my guest, Terry Gorney-Lehman, of the owl. And you were telling me before we went on the air, Terry, you've seen the owl?
2: Yes. Back, I think it was in 2012 or 2013, Mark Weldon said he was the curator of the Fort Wayne Children's Zoo. And he said there was a saw-wet owl in a location that was in, he was keeping the zoo rodent free over the winter, and
1: the owl was okay.
2: And there were several of us that got to go in as a group and see it. It was sleeping during the day and resting, so we got to see him.
1: Well, the
2: really
1: from the photo on Facebook that you posted, it's got huge eyes.
2: Huge eyes,
1: right? Mm-hmm. All right.
0: They are charismatic. Yes.
1: Yes. Mm-hmm. All right. And they're coming from Canada, I believe. That's what Terry was saying. That's why they're wintering here in the...
0: Mm-hmm.
1: Uh-huh. All right. Well, a lot of people are intrigued.

0: in addition to owls, but also by hummingbirds. And Brad, the fall migration of them starts in mid-August or early September.
1: Yeah, can you believe it now? We think it's summer. Kids are just starting to get back to school, but fall migration has begun for some of our other birds, and for hummingbirds by August. The first males are already leaving. And if you have a hummingbird feeder up, please keep them up. But right now is the time to notice that the ones with the red throats are starting to thin out. I mean, just a lot of white throats and some kind of dirty 5 o'clock shadow on some of the younger birds.
0: Mm-hmm. All right. Mm-hmm. And there are, you mentioned feeders. There are things everyone can do to help migrating birds.
1: Yeah, absolutely. You know, bird feeders are a great way that both you can enjoy the birds yourself and then assist birds, particularly in migration. And for hummingbirds, they're starting to get ready. That sugar water is a great energy for them. And so we keep our feeders up through August and September. And occasionally, rare hummingbirds will come in from out west. And that's when October, November period. So hummingbirds have a good migration instinct. They know when to leave. And your hummingbird feeders really help out with that 1-to-4 sugar water ratio is all you really need to do. And there's kind of this myth that if you keep them up, then they may not migrate, and then they'll freeze to death, and that's just not true. And so hummingbird feeders do a lot of help in us documenting hummingbirds that are moving through, and then allows us to enjoy them as well.
0: And apparently there's a hummingbird festival in Indiana that Audubon has?
1: Yeah, talk about a spark bird. So Indiana Audubon has an entire event just based on this bird, and you just missed it. And we do it right when the migration's beginning, and so it was last Saturday, August 1st. It takes place at our Mary Gray Bird Sanctuary. And so this year, despite some morning rain, we had over 500 people came, and they watched a hummingbird banding, got to see them up close, and got to take place at, and do a lot of different nature walks and different activities on the grounds of Mary Gray that day.
0: Mary Gray Bird Sanctuary is in the Connersville area.
1: It is 1 hour east in Connersville, and the hummingbird event is always held on the first Saturday of August. So next year, I believe it's going to be August 7th, 2027.
0: All right. Well, coming up, more on our show about birds in Indiana. My guests are Terry Gorney Lehman of Fort Wayne, who writes a bird history column for the Indiana Audubon Society. She's on the boards of several nonprofits related to nature and history, including the Indiana Parks Alliance and Friends of the Limberlost. We're also joined by Brad Bumgardner, executive director of Indiana Audubon, who previously was the chief interpreter at the Indiana Dunes State Park. I'm going to have my guests share some more advice for beginning birders, and we're going to spotlight what is called the Dawn Chorus, D-A-W-N, as in morning dawn, the sequence of in the morning when the birds begin to sing. Plus, we'll be spotlighting cranes and herons in Indiana, and I'll be posing our trivia mystery with a prize to a listener who gets on the air with the correct answer. So more ahead coming up.
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0: We're back. If you're just joining us, it's Hoosier History Live, and I'm your host, Nelson Price. Listeners, I'm delighted to note we have newly posted podcasts now on Apple and Spotify. This is thanks to Kate Newman, a previous Hoosier History Live guest who has stepped forward to help in several ways. So I want to thank Kate and encourage listeners who have enjoyed us in the past on Apple and Spotify to do so again. I also want to thank my guest today in studio with me, Terry Gorney Lehman of Fort Wayne, because she handles our Facebook presence. On today's show, with Terry in studio and my other guest, Brad Bumgardner, on the phone, we're spotlighting birds in Indiana. Brad's the executive director of Indiana Audubon, and Terry writes a column for Indiana Audubon called Flight Paths Through History. Before hearing more from them, though, I'm going to pose today's history mystery. Today, a listener who gets on the air with the correct answer to the question I'm about to pose will receive a prize pack. It will include a family and friends 4-pack of admissions to the Indiana State Museum, courtesy of the State Museum, and 2 admissions to Samara, the Frank Lloyd Wright-designed house in West Lafayette, courtesy of Indiana Landmarks. Phone number to call if you think you know the answer to the question I'm about to pose is 317-788-3314. I'll repeat that after I pose the question. Here it is. Massive flocks of a now extinct bird would darken the sky over Indiana for much of the 1800s. It was once among the most abundant birds in all of North America, but the last one in the wild anywhere was killed in Indiana in 1902. Before that, pioneers in Indiana and elsewhere described in their diaries how massive flights of the bird would block out the sun for hours, sometimes even days. Their disappearance primarily was attributed to overhunting. In 2014, we on Hoosier History Live did a show about this extinct bird. Guests included a curator at the Indiana State Museum, which hosted an exhibit about the once prevalent bird and how it disappeared. Other guests included veteran Indianapolis-based birding guide Don Gorney, the brother of today's guest Terry Gorney Lehman. Another guest was the author of a book about the extinct bird. He explained that the final one in the wild was killed in a town in southeastern Indiana in 1902, and then the final bird in captivity died some years after that. So our question is, what is the type of bird, the extinct bird I just described? Phone number to call if you think you know is 317-788-3314. Now, back to my guests, Brad and Terry. While the trivia calls are coming in, now's a good opportunity to return to Birding 101, Advice for Beginning Birders. Would you like to share some more tips, Brad?
1: Yeah, you know, I was just thinking, what an amazing time right now to be a beginning bird watcher. We are in a new kind of a digital age of technology, and I would say my tip is apps. Download them all. There are things like eBird, Merlin, which does bird ID now, and so there's not only just the bird photo ID, but you can get like the Shazam for birds too, so you can get the sounds, and all of that is really revolutionizing how we learn and interact with birds today. And so definitely just get into the apps in addition to that pair of binoculars.
0: Terry, would you like to share another tip?
3: You know, there's so many good field trips that you don't have to go far. My brother runs a field trip at Fort Benjamin Harrison in April and May, and then again in September and October during migration season. And it's for birding birders of all skill levels. So find something like that at one of the state parks or your county park or any of the other parks that would have a birding field trip.
0: Uh-huh. All right. We have callers on our other lines for trivia. So let's go to Wendell. Wendell, do you think you know the type of extinct bird? Just the common name is fine. I don't need the Latin name or anything like that. you know what I described, Wendell?
4: I think it's a passenger pigeon.
0: You're exactly right, Wendell. How'd you know that?
4: Oh, I just read some things about it years ago that I was interested in, and it just popped into my head.
0: All right. Well, congratulations, Wendell. You've won our prize pack. So stay on the line, and our terrific production engineer, Ashley, will get your contact info, and we'll send the prize pack to you. I'm going to elaborate on Wendell's answer. It is, as he said, the passenger pigeon. On the show we did in 2014, guest Joel Greenberg, he's the author of the book titled A Feathered River Across the Sky. He said the passenger pigeon once was probably the most abundant bird in North America. It was so prevalent and easy to shoot that some hunters made their living by following flocks of passenger pigeons and killing them en masse. My radio guest described how the passenger pigeon was different from the kinds of pigeons you see in cities today, like the carrier pigeon or rock pigeon. Passenger pigeons began to disappear during the 1800s. the final passenger pigeon in the wild was killed in 1902 in the Indiana town of Laurel in Franklin County. And Terry, I think you've been researching the very last one. There was a passenger pigeon in captivity that died later.
3: Yes. Martha was the last one. She was 29 years old. Died September 1st of 1914, and she was in the Cincinnati Zoological Garden. And I believe she was one of the descendants of the birds that were captured in 1877. There were three pairs of passenger pigeons that were sold to the Cincinnati Zoological Garden at $2 a pair at the time. And these birds did produce some offspring.
0: Uh-huh. Well, now they're gone, all the passenger pigeons. So I'll point out, in 2014 when we did the show, there was an exhibit about the bygone passenger pigeon at the Indiana State Museum. The museum has male and female specimens in its collection. All right, well, back to this topic of birding 101. One final thing. I normally don't like to put things in the negative, but there likely are common mistakes that people make when they're just getting started. Brad, could you comment on this? We're always told about the need to be quiet when birding. I assume that's accurate, or is it overemphasized?
1: Yes. You know, I think is we have, this is a great topic of an animal that we have, very charismatic, and we love a lot. And so some people can just overlove them. And so we have set up, I guess, some ethics and boundaries that we try to observe when we're looking at birds, so that we're respectful, so that we don't get too close in photography, so that they can nest successfully. And so the American Birding Association has a great listing of this kind of birding ethics and guides, and Indiana Audubon does as well in our Bird Guide Ambassador program, where we're able to help teach people to connect with birds, with others as well, too, and spread that kind of love and help create more spark birds.
0: All right. I'm going to be asking about spark birds in just a minute. Yeah. But, Terry, you've been researching for an article about something called the Dawn Chorus. That's Dawn as in D-A-W-N, as in daybreak. And this is the order, the sequence in the morning that birds begin singing?
3: Yes. Yeah. It was interesting. The Indiana Master Naturalist had a book club in over the winter months, and the March book was A Sand County Almanac by Aldo Leopold. And I'm sure many of us have read that book numerous times. It's a classic. And the presenter was Stan Temple, who's professor emeritus at the University of Wisconsin and a member of the Leopold Foundation. And he gave a really informative talk about Aldo. And one of the things that he presented was the Dawn Chorus. And he transcribed some of those early things that Aldo Leopold would get a cup of coffee and go out at 3:30 in the morning and sit and listen to the sequence of birds in the morning. And it's something that anybody can do, and it's sort of fun. And I did it in my own backyard, and it's the robin, the cardinal, and the bluebird were always the first three in the morning in the first part of June. So, and then my list varied from his, but he was out in a more rural area.
0: Well, I noticed on both lists that the robin was starting off the chorus in the morning.
3: Yes.
0: Do you know why that is?
3: The robin is always pre-dawn.
0: Okay.
3: He's always pre-dawn.
0: But do you have a thought about that, Brad, why the robin would be the first to start?
1: You know, I go back to my Purdue ornithology professor when talking about early spring singing and why birds are singing pre-dawn, and the hormones are raging in these birds, and they're hot to trot, and he is awake at 3:30, and my professor's theory was just, if you're awake and you got nothing left to do, it's dark, you just sing. And so I think that's just what's going on here. Is it just too dark yet? And so they're just singing their heart out.
0: Well, I also noticed in your article, Terry, that when it's a clear day, the birds mm-hmm. start singing earlier.
3: Yes. Yeah, it's funny. When it's overcast, they start singing later.
0: Okay. And I assume the sequence of the birds varies by region of the state, obviously.
3: Yes, and whether you're rural or whether you're suburban or mm-hmm. in the city.
0: Mm-hmm. All right. Well, now let's focus on one of, I think, Brad's favorite topic, sandhill cranes. We've discussed them on previous Hoosier History Live shows, particularly the amazing natural phenomenon that happens at a site in northern Indiana, beginning, I think, in late September with their migration. Brad, can you remind listeners of this and share any other insights about sandhill cranes?
1: Yeah, you know, we are just, what a special state we have to be able to celebrate sandhill cranes. And I've heard from folks that have moved into Indiana that just had never lived here before and then suddenly got to hear the spring migration of cranes and then be able to see the fall migration. There's just a special funnel that Indiana is right in the crosshairs of. And so every fall, these large 4-foot cranes converge from all over the Midwest. And one of the best areas to see them, in fact, Outdoor Indiana Magazine rated as one of the top 20 things that every Hoosier should do before they die, kind of a bucket list, and it's Jasper Pulaski Fish and Wildlife Area. And this is where every evening, as you mentioned, starting in late September through October and November, you can see upwards to 20 or 30,000 cranes gather nightly as they socialize and move on their migration as they head down to where it's just slightly warmer south of us. And it's just such a neat thing to see and do. And I know Terry's seen it, and it's just people make it almost an annual pilgrimage to see the sandhill cranes over there in northwest Indiana at Jasper Pulaski.
0: Yeah, Jasper Pulaski, it's in Jasper County, and it's got like an elevated viewing platform.
1: Yeah, you get there, and they got ADA parking and a nice accessible ramp, and you can go there just before sunset. Then as sunset's coming in, all these birds are coming in, and they're huge. They sound prehistoric, and when you see hundreds or thousands together, this is really kind of, you will turn someone into a bird watcher when they see that mm-hmm. for the first time.
0: And you mentioned they're like 4 feet high. They're gray in color, the sandhill cranes, and then they've got that distinctive red crown.
1: Yeah, this is where a lot of folks will say, I saw a crane, but oftentimes we're talking about a heron. And so the great blue herons that we see in our wetlands are bluish color, and they have that crooked neck. Where the cranes, they are typically gray with brown from some of the mud in the wetlands, and then long, extended necks. And then, of course, they're most known for that red cap, that bear skin that they have. And then there's that loud bugling sound that you hear as well.
0: And I'm glad you said wetlands, because that's that people wonder, why are they flocking to this site in Jasper County, Indiana? And it's because of the wet grasslands and the marshes, and it's their natural habitat there.
1: Yeah, you have a perfect combination. You have these great wetlands and the habitat associated with the fish and wildlife area. You have the Kankakee River system that provides a lot of food and resources. And then just around it, there's a lot of open ag, and that's basically kind of like a McDonald's and a Dairy
0: okay.
1: Queen of them. So there's a lot of loose feeds and grains and things that are out there. So you have everything that you need for a traveling crane.
0: You want to comment, Terry, about the cranes?
3: No, it's great. It Limberlost, the Limberlost Conservation Area, we sometimes get 400 in there, and that's even incredible to see.
0: Mm-hmm.
3: And we've had a 400 on our Christmas bird count before when it's been a mild winter. If they've got plenty of food and open water, they will stay around. So,
0: well, final question about the sandhill cranes. Brad, has there been any change in this ritual in recent years with the migration pattern or the estimated numbers of sandhill cranes, or is it all remaining steady year after year?
1: Well, I think just hearing what Terry was saying just reminded me of something that we are seeing, is that Jasper Pulaski is no longer the place to go. There are, as the numbers expand, the breeding population is doing well up in Michigan and Wisconsin. We're seeing some flyways in the eastern part of the state. So starting up in Pigeon River, the fish and wildlife there in Steuben and LaGrange counties, and then heading down all the way down to Brookville in the Whitewater area. There are areas now where you can see hundreds and if not thousands of cranes gathering too. So it's not just Jasper Pulaski now.
0: Oh, all right. Well, now let's spotlight herons. Terry, I think you would like to share about some rare herons that have been seen at the historic Loblolly Marsh. That's in northeastern Indiana. It's part of the Limberlost Swamp, made famous by Gene Stratton Porter, author of A Girl of the Limberlost. There have been rare herons at Loblolly?
3: Our ecologist, Ryan Smith, in mid-June, He was excited, and he texted me a photo and said, I think I have a tricolored heron, and that's a Gulf Coast bird. And it was back when he was doing some invasive species management, and it was a tricolored heron, and we know he stayed for at least a week. And prior to that, in April, we had a little blue heron at Limberlost. So that was, they were both, and that bird stayed about a week.
0: It's a little blue heron, that's rare.
3: It's also a Gulf Coast.

0: bird. It's rare for Indiana.
1: Why would they? Do you have a hunch as to why Gulf Coast birds would be up here?
0: Warming season. I don't know, because they were both adults.
1: Uh huh.
0: They weren't juveniles lost. They were adults.
1: Uh huh. And so, Brad, the typical herons you see in Indiana, they're blue herons.
2: Yeah, so usually we see the great blue herons and then the smaller green herons that we're used to seeing. Mm-hmm. And I, Terry, I just got to point out, when mm-hmm. this bird showed up, mm-hmm. I was gone on vacation out of state.
0: Oh, my goodness.
2: I completely missed the bird. I didn't get to see it. But great sighting, because there's only, you know, less than probably 15 sightings of a tricolored heron in Indiana. It's yeah. just usually down south. Weather conditions, sometimes drought conditions and wetlands down south can move these birds. And then later in the summer, we see a lot of young birds just wander around. If you see a lot of egrets right now in wetlands, that's what's mm-hmm. going on.
1: Mm-hmm. By tricolored, obviously it's got three colors. What does it look like, Terry?
0: I don't know, Brad, you could better describe it probably than I could. It was interesting, though. Yeah. We had so many Indianapolis people come up to Limberlost, and they were there before daybreak.
2: Kind of imagine a smaller great blue heron, but the chest has this beautiful, it goes from blue to purple yeah. to a big white streak in the middle, and it's really contrasting. And so you look at that and go, whoa, that's not a regular great blue.
1: Mm-hmm. All right. Well, very cool. Anything else you want to add about herons?
0: No, they're nice to watch. They're interesting to watch because they are easy to see. They are a larger bird, so.
1: Uh-huh. All right, listeners, the phone lines are open. It's your opportunity to call in, join us on the air, and ask questions or share comments with my guest and me. Our spotlight is on birds in Indiana. My guests are two veteran bird experts, Brad Bumgardner, the Executive Director of Indiana Audubon Society. Brad founded the Birding Festival at the Indiana Dunes, and Terry Gourney Lehman of Fort Wayne is with us. She writes and researches a history column for Indiana Audubon. I'm going to be asking her to describe a topic that she's been researching, the Indiana connections of a founder of the National Audubon Society. Did you know, by the way, the Indiana Audubon was founded in, I think Terry mentioned this earlier, the late 1890s, years before the National Audubon. My guests also have been sharing advice for beginning birders, bird watchers. I'll invite them to share more suggestions. We've explored a secretive species of owl. We've talked about hummingbirds, sandhill cranes, and herons in Indiana. Maybe you have a bird-related question or observation to share. If so, the phone number to call in and join us on the air with questions and comments is 317-788-3314. That's 317-788-3314. So more ahead coming up.
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1: We're back. If you're just joining us, this is Hoosier History Live, and I'm your host, Nelson Price. The focus of today's show is on birds in Indiana, following up a show last week that was about a different aspect of our natural heritage, urban wildlife. For this birds-focused show, I have two guests. Joining us by phone is the Executive Director of the Indiana Audubon Society, Brad Bumgardner. Joining me in studio is Terry Gourney Lehman of Fort Wayne, who serves on several boards, including the Indiana Parks Alliance and the Friends of the Limberlost. Terry writes a history column for the Indiana Audubon called Flight Path Through History. We have callers. So let's get Russ. You're on the air now. Russ, do you have a question or a comment for us?
4: I do. It's interesting. I didn't realize there was an Indiana Audubon Society. I've been a member of the National, I guess, out of New York. But I've had problems with the Marion County Health Department in terms of, you know, they don't seem to like messy yards, which the birds seem to like. Do you have any remedy for something like that? Are there any signs that give

0: being posted in a person's yard where they're trying to protect the birds, or what's your opinion on that?
1: You want to weigh in, Brad?
2: Well, you know, a lot of that's going to depend on where you're at in local legislation, but there are certainly different organizations that do things such as certified backyard bird habitats, and there's some different certifications you can get through the local Wild Birds Unlimited stores that we can find all over Indiana, and so they offer also some alternative seed types, too, to make sure that everything's kind of clean, so you have like, health departments that worry about, you know, a lot of the seed waste, and so they can offer some of these no-mess seed fills, and so there's those avenues that you can do in addition to some of the certified backyard habitats as well, and they can give you certifications and lists of native plants that you would use that would help support birds even in urban landscapes.
0: Do you ever weigh in with municipal government in terms of their regulations? You know, there's a code enforcement arm that a lot of these cities have, and they're pretty, I'd say, ruthless sometimes in terms of the homeowner.
2: Well, I'd say Indiana Audubon, we do have what's called our advocacy committee, and that's where we kind of look at any issue that affects birds and bird conservation. And so on our website, folks can contact us through the advocacy channels, and then we have a whole committee that kind of looks at and kind of reviews and makes recommendations. And that would probably be the best way to go is start off with our advocacy page on the IndianaAudubon.org website.
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1: The phone number to call if you have questions or comments. The focus is birds in Indiana. Any calls welcome. The number is 317-788-3314. Okay, Terry, the National Audubon Society was founded, I think, in 1905, and apparently Indiana Audubon was started even earlier. I'm going to be asking about that in just a moment, but a founder of the National Audubon Society apparently had Indiana connections that you have researched.
3: Yeah, I was curious. T. Gilbert Pearson was one of the founders of the National Audubon Society, and he was the founder of the North Carolina Audubon Society. And I was curious why he was always in Indiana, why he was coming yearly. And he was a frequent speaker at the Indiana Audubon Society's conferences. And we're talking about early 1900s. And I started researching him, and it's because he has deep Hoosier roots. And he was from Dublin, Indiana, and he had relatives in Wayne and Henry counties. So he was a favorite speaker coming here, and he was an incredible man. I've read his he calls it his autobiography, but it's Adventures of Bird Protection, and it's much more about the birds, and it's a fascinating read. You can find copies of it. It's still available. It was published in 1937. He was a keynote speaker in 1908 when the conference was held in Fort Wayne. And that's where he met Jean Stratton Porter. And he had already read her book, Freckles. And Jean said, well, why don't you come home to Geneva with me? And we can bird and talk. And that's what they did basically for a week. And he wrote about it in his autobiography that she came to his lecture and he went home with her. That
1: Jean Stratton Porter was, in addition to being famous for her books, A Girl of the Limberlost, and she was famous for her nature photography, her
3: yes.
1: photos of birds.
3: Yes.
1: So Indiana Audubon was founded, we referenced this earlier, in the late 1890s, before the National Audubon. Brad, is there an explanation for why Indiana was at the forefront?
2: My answer is because Hoosiers were behind it.
1: Okay.
2: Well, absolutely. You are seeing a movement for bird conservation a good 7 years before the National Audubon movement got started. And so I think it just, you know, it was the same issues they were facing. They were looking at the hunting of egrets and herons that we just talked about for their plumes. And I think they were just people in Indiana ready to take action. And we just happened to start first.
1: Do you have any thoughts about that, Terry?
3: When I was doing some research, the Indiana Academy of Science was one of the first Academy of Sciences for the states. We were ahead of many of the eastern states. So, mm-hmm. And they were the founders in April of 1898 of the Indiana Audubon Society. And I have a feeling that pushed it because there were a lot of heavy hitters on the Indiana Academy of Science that wanted to see bird protection. And that was a major one. And Indiana Audubon also, from the very beginning, wanted to teach children, wanted to retrain thinking about how you thought about birds, that just because you could go out and kill a whole rookery of herons doesn't mean you should do that.
1: Right. Well, it's always great to hear Indiana being on the forefront of something. So, all right, again, listeners, the phone lines are open. So the number, if you want to call in with a question or a comment, is 317-788-3314. Well, let's circle back to the topic we've been discussing periodically during today's show, Birding 101, advice for beginning birders. Brad, any other tips or suggestions you want to share?
2: Yeah, you know, I just kind of piggyback on Terry had a suggestion about going out and visiting some of these sites. And Indiana Audubon, in collaboration with a lot of organizations and the DNR, created what's called the Indiana Birding Trail. And it is a comprehensive 70-site guide that details all this amazing birding locations around the state. And it includes state parks, but it also includes a lot of land trust properties and private nature preserves. And so it's a great resource. And there's a challenge going on right now. You can win some prizes for visiting it. IndianaBirdingTrail.com is where you can go visit it. And then we also are partnering with the different land trusts around the state and the Indiana Land Preservation Alliance, and we have what's called the October Big Day, and that'll be coming up on the second Saturday in October, and that is over a dozen field trips to learn birds all around the state. And these aren't at state parks, they're at small land trust properties in your own neighborhood.
1: All right, cool. Anything else you want to share, Terry, about the advice for beginning birders?
3: There's a lot of good bird guides out there, too. And you can start with, don't be afraid to get a very basic, simple bird guide and learn your basic birds first. There's nothing wrong with learning your backyard birds.
1: Uh-huh. All right, cool. Well, a couple times you guys have used a phrase that I'm not sure I know what it means. So, spark bird. What is that, Terry?
3: I thought it was a relatively new term of a spark bird, a bird that got you. What bird really made you want to go out and learn more about birds and become a birder? And recently I found a birding anthology that was edited by Roger Torrey Peterson back in 1957, and he used the term spark bird. So I thought, it's not a new term, and I started looking at some of the newspaper articles, and it was in the 1940s in some of the Hoosier papers. So this is a term that's been going on, and it's a bird that gets you started. The great
1: you
3: author...
1: You mean get you started in birding?
3: Get you started in birding, you started in birding.
1: Uh-huh.
3: Like the great naturalist John Burroughs was born in 1837. He was a child when he saw an interesting bird, and it happened to be a black-throated blue warbler, and that got him fascinated. And at that time, you know, in the 1840s, how many bird books and things were out there? So
1: okay. Well, Brad, I'm curious, what was your spark bird?
2: Well, my spark bird is usually kind of the next one around the corner, is what I say. That it seems to change so often, but I've always been a fan of owls, the old barred owls that we see, the Who Cooks for You, and today the Solid owls that we visit. And so it seems like it changes a lot. But that spark bird is the bird that flips that switch. Mm-hmm. And it's one that you may have seen birds your whole life, and then that one makes you stop. And I don't just consider spark birds, but I call spark experiences. And that just may be, you know, not just the bird, but the moment that you saw it and what you remember. And then I remember I got a new term now, and I call it spark people. And those are folks like historically, like Amos Butler and Stockbridge, that really brought people in and created bird watchers out of so many people. And so I think not just spark birds, but experiences and more. And they flip that switch and they get people hooked.
1: All right. And I have another topic I wanted to ask you about, Brad. You're involved in a project, the Wood Thrush Project. Could you describe that?
2: Yeah, you know, as

0: Indiana Audubon expands and we have a reach. We don't just do education. We're doing conservation and research. And one of the coolest research projects the last 2 years is using technology, little MODIS. They're basically like little GPS receivers, and we can put them on little wood thrushes that are seeing those flute-like calls and track them and see where they're going. And so we want to know, where in Indiana do our wood thrushes winter? And so we can track them down to Belize or Guatemala or Costa Rica. And then if we want to focus our conservation efforts and when they're spending the winter, now we know where to spend our dollars. And so this kind of research allows us to track birds not only from Indiana but down to the wintering grounds and then back again. And it's been really neat to see some of these birds that we've been tracking now for a couple of years return back to the same location year after year.
1: Oh, and speaking of migration and stuff, I don't think we actually said the sandhill cranes that stop in Jasper County, generally they're going to, is it Georgia and Florida?
0: They're in anywhere in between. And so a lot of it's weather dependent. If it's a real mild winter, they may stay at Goose Pond Fish and Wildlife area right here in Indiana. Mm-hmm. But if it's a little stronger winter, then they may go all the way down to Georgia and Florida. True.
1: Mm-hmm. All right. We have other callers. Jerry, you're on the air now. Do you have a question or a comment for us, Jerry?
2: I have a comment for you. I panned for gold, and I believe that Blatchley was the state ornithologist, wrote the first book on gold panning in 1902. But was he not the state ornithologist?
3: Geologist. He was a state geologist.
1: Did you hear that, Jerry? Terry says he was a state geologist.
2: Oh, okay. I thought his specialty was ornithology. I could be wrong.
3: He enjoyed birds, but he was a state geologist for many years.
2: Okay.
0: It would have certainly passed him that he was a bird watcher.
1: Do you have any bird thoughts you want to share or a question, Jerry?
2: No, I really don't. I'll get off the air, and I thank you for your time today.
1: Okay. All right. Thank you. A gold panner. All right. That's interesting very much. Well, I think you mentioned him earlier, Terry, this president of Indiana Audubon in the 1920s, who bird specimens he had are at Earlham College.
3: Yes. One thing that I noticed is T. Gilbert Pearson and Alden Hadley, they were both Quakers. For a time, they were roommates in North Carolina in college, and then Alden came to and studied at Earlham and other colleges, but he was a fantastic birder, and he had a bird skin collection of over 250 that were donated to Earlham College that they're still there today.
1: Uh-huh.
3: And he was I've noticed one thing about Quakers is they are very they don't promote themselves at all. They're very quiet.
1: Mm-hmm.
3: And these two are very, it's hard to find information on them because they don't promote themselves.
1: But the what's at Earlham can be, they're displayed, the public can see them, do you know?
3: They're part of the collection, and I know you can see them, but I think some of them might be on display, but more of them are in part of their museum collection that you'd have to make an appointment to see them.
1: Uh-huh. All right. Well, Brad, we're getting close to the end here. Is there anything you'd like to add about any aspect of our topics today?
0: You know, it's just it's a rabbit hole, isn't it? And when you get to talking about birds, there's so many cool different things to talk about, different species, different experiences, different events. I think ultimately it just kind of shows us that there's so many different avenues and ways that people get interested in birds and why we have 96 million people around the country that love birds. It's really kind of a testament that we talked about today.
1: And I believe you, what you said at the beginning of the show, we have in Indiana 400 species of birds. Is that what you said?
0: Yeah, over 400, around 420 currently today.
1: Mm-hmm. All right. Anything you want to add, Terry?
3: I'd just like to say there's new things being found all the time on the Indiana Audubon Society. I was actually looking 2 weeks ago, looking for something else in 1908, and the awesome Suzanne Hahn over at the Indiana Historical Society asked me if I was interested in the program for the 1908 Indiana Society Conference. And that was something that, Brad, I don't think... we had a record of it. The first, like,

0: 12 to 13 years of the Audubon, a lot of those records are missing. So anything we can find in these early records is phenomenal. I was happy to see this program. And other than that, for like the early conferences, I'm relying on newspaper articles. So,
1: uh-huh. Mm-hmm. Yeah, Suzanne is the head of the library mm-hmm. there at the Indiana Historical Society. And so I gather that must, I know they keep the records for a lot of organizations, a lot of nonprofits and stuff.
0: This was part of somebody's collection.
1: Oh.
0: It was part of a man I had not heard of. It was part of his collection.
1: Uh-huh. All right. Anything else, Brad, you want to add?
2: Well, you know, I heard my communications and outreach manager say something once about bird watching, and that if you like birding, then you're a good birder. If you love birding, you're an excellent birder. And so that's all it takes, is just enjoying it. Birding starts with noticing. You don't have to know it first. And so just getting out there and seeing those birds, and there's so many values that we haven't talked about, from the therapeutic mental values, the physical values, getting out, just walking. So there's so much that makes it worth going to IndianaAudubon.org, learn more about bird watching, and join us.
1: Oh, thank you for mentioning the website. It's IndianaAudubon.org. Yeah, our caller Russ didn't know there was an Indiana Audubon, just the national. So
2: check us out.
1: Right. Well, alas, we are out of time. Thanks so much to my terrific guests, Terry Gourney-Lehman and Brad Baumgartner of the Indiana Audubon Society. Excellent insights from both of you, as always. Next week, our spotlight will return to the legendary Indiana Avenue jazz scene in Indianapolis. In our 18 years on the air, we have done several shows about the heyday of Indiana Avenue jazz during the 1930s. Really, the heyday was the mid-1940s through the mid-1960s. My guests have included beloved musician David Baker, concert organizer and radio host Chuck Workman, and historian Tom Ridley. Sadly, all of them have since passed away. But next week, I'll be joined by Indianapolis-based author and playwright Alida Hodge. She has a new updated edition of her book titled Indiana Avenue, A Musical Journey. We'll explore the owners of night spots on the avenue who ended up having an impact on the national touring circuit of jazz musicians. It was called the Chitlin Circuit. So we'll be exploring all of that. I hope you tune in next week. Thanks for sharing part of your day with us today. Let's make some Hoosier history.
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0: How about something exciting? 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

0: Hi, I'm Jason Wyom. Join me and my partner in crime, the Todd, every Saturday night for a blast from the past here on 88.7 The Diamond. 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We dig up obscure songs and tunes that were hits back in the day that aren't heard on radio anymore. Well, that is until we play them. It's not just about the songs either. It's about the memories and stories that go with them. So tune into a blast from the past every Saturday night at 10 right here on 88.7 WICR.
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0: Tenemos a Pablo Sanguinetti en piano, Bruno Migotto en bajo y Oscar Yunta en batería.
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Welcome to the Faculty Artists Series at the University of Indianapolis. These weekly broadcasts were recorded in live performance at the Ruth Lilly Performance Hall of the Crystal DeHaan Fine Arts Center. I'm your host, Michael Toulouse.

This evening, we present faculty and guests in Music of the Americas, featuring composers Gabriel Alina Frank, Philip Lasser, Paolo Bellinati, Osvaldo Lacerda, and George Gershwin. Let's begin with a piece entitled Jongo, an Afro-Brazilian dance suggesting magical properties or elements of the paranormal. This lively jongo for two guitars by the Brazilian Paolo Bellinati was written in 1978, becoming a recent classic of the guitar repertory. We'll hear a virtuosic live performance by Thomas Tudek and Maya Radovanlia.

Music of Paolo Bellinati to open this Faculty Artists Series broadcast. You've heard Bellinati's energetic Django for two guitars, performed by Thomas Tudek and Maya Radovanlia. Let's turn now to music of the eclectic American composer Gabriella Lena Frank. We will hear selections from Ms. Frank's impressive cycle, Songs of Sifar and the Sweet Sea, set to Spanish texts of the Nicaraguan poet Pablo Antonio Cuadra. Cuadra constructed a cycle of poems inspired by his many years of sailing the waters of Lake Nicaragua. Sifar is Cuadra's harp-playing mariner. In this selection of Gabriella Lena Frank's settings, we will hear about the birth of Sifar. Sifar, do not cover your ears with music, that infinite blue calls you. Followed by You Gave Me, O God, a Daughter. 12 girls in white, on a boat, covered with flowers, sing and row. They return from Mass like garlands. The last song of the cycle recounts the story of a fisherman whose bones return to a small island. An oar floating on the waters was your only epitaph. In this performance of Gabriella Lena Frank's Songs of Sifar and the Sweet Sea, we hear guest baritone Robert Gardner and pianist Amy Eggleston.

los dedos en el arpa y ya empieza el mal de lontananza. 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

las aguas.

Music of Gabriella Lena Frank, performed by baritone Robert Gardner and pianist Amy Eggleston, live from the Ruth Lilly Performance Hall. You have heard selections from Ms. Frank's Songs of Sifar and the Sweet Sea, The Birth of Sifar, You Gave Me, O God, a Daughter, and The Fisherman, all set to the words of Nicaraguan poet Antonio Cuadra. Gabriella Lena Frank, an esteemed American composer of Peruvian, Chinese, Lithuanian, and Jewish heritage, visited the University of Indianapolis recently to work with student composers. Guest baritone Robert Gardner has sung leading roles at the New York City Opera, Washington National Opera, and Bavarian State Opera, and has been featured at the Aspen and Spoleto USA festivals. Next up on this Faculty Artist Series Hour devoted to music of the Americas, Brazilian composer Osvaldo Lacerda. Lacerda holds the distinction of being the first Brazilian to hold a Guggenheim Fellowship, studying with Vittorio Giannini in New York and Aaron Copland at Tanglewood. We will hear music of Osvaldo Lacerda for percussion ensemble. His three Brazilian miniatures with movements titled Little 12-Tone Samba, Interludio, and Embolada. Our distinguished quartet of percussionists, Paul Burns, Jack Brennan, Craig Hetrick, and Kevin Kaiser.

music of the Brazilian composer Oswaldo Lacerda. His three Brazilian miniatures for percussion ensemble, Little 12-Tone Samba, Interludio, and Embolada. The Embolada is a fast, declamatory piece of folk origin, popular in northeastern Brazil. UIND faculty percussionist Paul Burns was joined by guests Jack Brennan, Craig Hetrick, and Kevin Kaiser in his live performance. Let's turn to music of the prominent American composer Philip Lasser. His sonata for piano entitled Les Hiboux Blancs, The White Owls. In this performance of Lasser's substantial three-movement work, we will hear pianist Minju Choi. Speaking to the audience, Dr. Choi told us of her rewarding association with the composer, who was actually her theory teacher at the Juilliard School. Philip Lasser has written glowingly of Minju Choi's playing of his 1996 sonata. You will understand his appreciation in listening to this impressive live performance.

pianist Minju Choi performing music of Philip Lasser at the Crystal Dahan Fine Arts Center. You have heard Lasser's 1996 sonata Les Zibous Blancs, The White Owls. Acclaimed composer, author, and teacher Philip Lasser was recently honored with the Walter Henriksen Award from the American Academy and Institute of Arts and Letters. Lasser tells us that his approach seeks content over form, expression over style, with a refinement of personal expression through an economy of gesture and blossoming of color. Pianist Minju Choi has performed to enthusiastic audiences and critical acclaim throughout the United States, Canada, Europe, Asia, and Central America. Let's conclude this Faculty Artist Series broadcast with a classic of George Gershwin, Soon, from the musical Strike Up the Band. We will hear UIND Director of Jazz Studies Harry Miedema, tenor saxophone, with Joe Deal on bass.

Music of Gershwin to conclude the hour. Soon, performed by Harry Miedema and Joe Diehl. Harry Miedema was recently honored with the election to the Indianapolis Jazz Hall of Fame. Guest bassist Joe Diehl can be heard at the premier jazz venues in the area, often with his group, the Joe Diehl Jazz Trio. Please join us each Saturday afternoon for broadcasts of the Faculty Artist Series from the University of Indianapolis. I'm your host, Michael Toulouse, from Classical Music Indy.

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1: Hi, I'm Jason Wyom. 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Well, that is, until we play them. It's not just about the songs either. 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

0: The Indianapolis Jazz Foundation's Jazz at the Center concert series concludes this month with another evening of amazing music. 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

0: Are you interested in hearing something a little bit different? Do you like music from the 20th century? 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I'm Henry Pensis, and I am that guy. 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

0: The Indianapolis Jazz Foundation's Jazz at the Center concert series concludes this month with another evening of amazing music. 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Thursday, August 20th, it's J. Thomas II with an ensemble of the city's most innovative musicians featuring Soulbook, reimagining the Great American Songbook. 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

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I've known other charms, but I've just been rehearsing in those other arms. 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